0: When you eat.
1: We eat, yes. It means I humbly accept. The thing is, there's no subject there. So it is you fill the blank. Today I had the bowl of cereal at the hotel. Okay? Then I said, いただきます. As usual. But of course, I humbly accept a bowl of cereal with fruits. But the thing is that it's not just ends there. Because those bowls of cereals were provided by the people who worked at the hotel. Some people prepared for me. Some people cooked for me. And then also the fruits. Those fruits, somebody grew those grapes. Apples. Somebody, and then in order to pick those fresh fruits, they had to grow with sun, soil, rain, water, and then even though it's just a bowl of cereal and just with the fruits, but if you started thinking that way, you can see, invisible, unknowable network. It's more simple. It's such a miracle thing. And then that evokes gratitude. I can tell this right now in the moment too. Like, you read my book. And see, I came here and started, you gave me opportunity to talk about what I experienced, my personal tiny experience. But I feel gratitude because you invited me here. Give me a microphone and so that I can talk and reach out to the people that I haven't met. And so there's a lot of stuff that I can feel appreciation for. And that is my daily life. That's what I do.
0: Well, we feel gratitude to you too, Hiroko. Thank you so much for being my guest on Conversations.
1: Thank you very much.
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0: My guest on Conversations was Hiroko Yoda. Her book is called 8 Million Ways to Happiness. Hiroko was in Australia as a guest of the Sydney Writers' Festival and the Margaret River Readers and Writers' Festival. This story was made on the lands of the Yagara and Turrbal peoples. Our executive producer is Eliza Kirsch. I'm Sarah Konofsky. Thanks for listening.
3: It's 12 o'clock. Good afternoon. Tony Matthews with ABC News. Professor Richard Scollier's family is remembering him for his dedication to research and to his loved ones after he died aged 59 following a 3-year battle with brain cancer. His brother-in-law, Charles Nichols, spoke on behalf of the family this morning, thanking all Australians for supporting Professor Scollier, particularly over the past 3 years. Mr. Nichols says Mr. Scollier's family is planning to carry on his legacy and advocacy around brain cancer.
4: He will live on through his published work in melanoma, his impact on brain cancer treatment, his honest and raw media interviews and social posts, which lifted the veil of secrecy around cancer.
3: New South Wales Premier Chris Minns says Professor Scollier made an extraordinary contribution to the lives of many people.
5: We've had a terrible passing in New South Wales with the passing of Dr. Richard Scollier, former Australian of the Year. I think many families all across the state are grieving, whether you knew Richard or not, a big, kind-hearted person who devoted his professional life to making life better.
3: The Prime Minister has repeated calls for de-escalation in the Middle East amid 3 fresh Iranian missile strikes at Israel. Political reporter Samantha Dick has more.
6: Iran's attacks mark Tehran's first raid on Israel since a fragile ceasefire was announced in early April and followed Israel striking Hezbollah targets in southern Beirut. Anthony Albanese says the federal government has consistently called for an end to the war.
7: We want to see a de-escalation. We continue to call for that.
6: Mr. Albanese says the war is having a devastating impact on the global economy, including in Australia.
3: Authorities in multiple countries have issued tsunami warnings after a magnitude 7.8 earthquake shook part of the southern Philippines. Tuiyong Fitzpatrick has more.
8: The Pacific Tsunami Warning Center says smaller tsunami waves are possible in Taiwan, Japan, Guam, Papua New Guinea and several island nations and territories in the Western Pacific. In the Philippines, power outages have been reported and people are being urged to go to higher ground or further inland. The epicenter occurred on the island of Mindanao at a depth of 10 kilometers. The Philippines is often hit by earthquakes and volcanic eruptions due to its location on the Pacific Ring of Fire, which is an arc of seismic faults around the ocean.
3: Peruvians are heading to the polls today to elect a new president. Emily Gramenz reports.
9: Voters in Peru are taking part in a second round of voting after a first round earlier this year took weeks to resolve. Leftist candidate Roberto Sanchez is running against the conservative Keiko Fujimori, the daughter of a former authoritarian president. The current president, José María Balcázar, is not running for re-election. Peru has had eight presidents in the last 10 years and has been beset by political scandals. If the results are close, it could take weeks to finalise the outcome. Emily Gramenz, ABC News, Washington.
3: The prize for the best new play at Theatre's Tony Awards has gone to Liberation, about a women's group in 1970s Ohio. The memory play collects stories from second wave feminists from all walks of life as they tackle misogyny, internalised homophobia, racism, domestic abuse and traditional gender roles. The play also won the Pulitzer Prize for Drama earlier this year. Liberation joins a list of 18 plays that have won the Pulitzer Prize for Drama and the Tony Award in the same year, which includes Death of a Salesman, a well-received revival this year. And the former Manchester United and Tottenham player Christian Eriksen has collapsed during an international soccer friendly between his native Denmark and Ukraine. Eriksen was fitted with a pacemaker after suffering a cardiac arrest during a match against Finland in 2021, but resumed playing less than a year later. The match was abandoned, but the Danish FA says Eriksen is conscious and is doing well under the circumstances. To the weather for New South Wales, isolated showers over the central and northern inland and along the southern coast, tending scattered about central parts of the coast and adjacent ranges, dry and mostly sunny elsewhere. Sydney's weather, a partly cloudy afternoon with a chance of late showers and a top of 20 degrees. 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
11: And a very good afternoon. Lovely to be with you today. Michael Condon taking a well-earned rest. He will be back with you on the airwaves later this month. But coming up on the Country Hour today, the Brumby Cull conversation reignited ahead of aerial shoots due to restart in the Kosciuszko National Park from tomorrow. And of course, this King's Birthday public holiday, we will be celebrating some of the nearly 1,000 Australians donned with the honours today. From a stalwart of a Central West show committee to a livestock geneticist and climate change advocate, and even a freshwater scientist who is thrilled to have the spotlight on his industry.
12: We don't have the aquatic koala equivalent, and so people really don't think about fish when they think about threatened species.
11: Those celebrations to come very soon. And you can join the conversation, of course, at any point across the hour. The same number today, 0467 922 684. First today, Australia's top neurologists say they've been ignored by the National Chemical Regulator as its final decision looms on the future of paraquat, what's become a controversial herbicide and linked to Parkinson's disease. Dozens of specialists have written to the Australian Pesticides and Veterinary Medicines Authority, the APVMA, as part of its review into paraquat. The specialists say they're concerned key human studies may have been overlooked and say they've been shut out of the process, as Nathan Morris reports.
13: Paraquat has been an important herbicide for farmers in Australia since the 1960s. Hamish McIntyre is a farmer and president of the National Farmers Federation.
14: And you know, the zero-till technology in these products like glyphosate and paraquat have really enabled us to change our farming systems in Australia, and we farm on a drier continent than many of our competitors, and so every bit of a moisture is critical to us.
13: But Australia's top Parkinson's experts say a growing number of human studies show that paraquat is linked to the development of Parkinson's disease, an incurable neurological condition that undermines a person's movement. Associate Professor Wesley Thavathasan is a movement disorders specialist who, along with dozens of other specialists and clinicians, warned of this in submissions to the Australian Pesticides and Veterinary Medicines Authority, or APVMA.
15: I've heard nothing from the APVMA. So we put in submissions, myself, groups of neurologists, some of the leading scientific minds and organisations in Australia who have interest in Parkinson's disease. As far as I know, none of us have been contacted.
13: Paraquat and the related diquat are fast-acting herbicides used to control resistant weeds, and they've been under APVMA review since 1997. In its proposed 2024 decision, the APVMA said the available epidemiological data was insufficient to conclude any association between paraquat exposure and Parkinson's disease in the occupational environment. But Dr. Thavathasan says that position is out of step with the global consensus among neurologists.
15: There are now multiple epidemiological studies that have suggested that paraquat increases the risk of Parkinson's disease by around threefold. It's the same way we proved or showed that smoking caused lung cancer, that we showed that asbestos causes lung disease and lung cancer. This is the same methodology.
13: Professor David Blacker knows too well what living with the disease is like. He's a neurologist and movement disorder specialist and also has Parkinson's.
16: When you're involved with an activity that raises the risk of harm to humans or the environment, precautions could be taken even if you don't have a fully developed cause and effect relationship established.
13: Dr. Kelly Bertram, president of the Movement Disorder Society of Australia and New Zealand, has the same view.
17: Other jurisdictions around the world have seen the same level of data and have made a very different decision, which is not just to restrict the use but actually ban the sale of paraquat in the country.
13: The APVMA did not answer the ABC's specific questions but said it acknowledges concerns about the association between paraquat and Parkinson's disease and says health and safety are its central consideration. Its most recent technical report from 2024 states provided conditions of registration and label instructions are followed, paraquat would not be likely to have an effect that is harmful to human beings.
11: Nathan Morris reporting there. Now, a southern New South Wales rice grower says farming and food industries will face adverse consequences if paraquat is banned. We've seen it banned in 70 other countries so far due to its potential links to Parkinson's disease. Australian Rice Growers Association President Peter Herman spoke to Nicholas Saccato about how paraquat's used in rice production and the effect he believes it will have on food production if banned.
18: The use of paraquat in the rice production system is a critical component. Now, the detail of that is that all the rice crops emerge, there can be quite a mat of plants that are in the very, very early stages of their development. So whilst the rice has already germinated, it's under the ground. So we take out that layer of chemical, that layer of weeds, which would otherwise need treating in system. So when the rice crop is growing through water, when it's fully emerged, when it's going through its processes, it would then need chemicals to take those weeds out of the system. So this is a preemptive strike. This is a stitch in time, which will take out, and you may well never need another chemical in that rice production system again.
19: If this ban does go through, how will it change production outcomes for your industry?
18: Product can't be produced anymore. That is rice. Name another commodity that'll be ruled out. So there's nothing the government or the APVMA can then do to step in and make staple food or make fibre. That's what we do, right? They're going to keep the public safe. That's their job. I understand that. If they ban that product through this decision, that will not do that. And that would be really unfortunate for all involved.
19: And I know you've touched on as well that using paraquat means that, you know, you're using less chemicals in the long run as well and, you know, avoiding aerial spraying. If this decision comes into account, is there concerns that the work that you guys will have to do to protect crops from weeds is going to be a lot harder? What will that look like?
18: if it can be done at all. I mean, you get to a point where you take away enough tools, you can't build a house. You take away enough tools, you can't produce a product. So if that's the aim, of course that's not the aim. So we don't make that the aim. There comes a point where there are no more options to move forward and still be productive.
19: To give people a bit of an idea, how do you go about protecting yourselves when applying this chemical?
18: Perhaps I could contrast with what things were like in the old days. So in the old days, the chemicals slopped about. People got it on their skin. They even deliberately put their hands in if something was in there, and so the tale goes that they would stir it with their hands. The effects of that, which we're seeing in the tragic stories where people in late life stages have developed these Parkinson's disease. That hasn't been the practice for decades, and it won't be the practice again. So if we proceed and if we do nothing in terms of the rules that are now applying to its ongoing use continue to apply, then there is no threat to public health and there is no threat to the users of that chemical. With a step like that would be symptomatic of undermining industry throughout the country. So we're making decisions in this case that reflect broader choices around how we think about these things. And we need to think really

0: with a bad decision. We're agricultural professionals. We apply ourselves to land and water, to nature itself with that perspective. So we don't misuse things that we know are dangerous. And that's who we are. So we're not concerned because we have that matter under control and we regulate ourselves essentially in that way. We're happy to move forward.
1: Peter Herman is a rice grower from Murrumbi in the Riverina. He's also the president of the Australian Rice Growers Association, speaking there with Nicholas Saccato. You can always have your thoughts here as well on the Country Hour, 0467 922 684. And the APVMA is expected to announce its decision on paraquat mid-year is the rough estimate we have. Of course, the ABC will stay across that announcement. You can read more today, though. The latest is up on the ABC Rural website, or you'll find the link on the Facebook page as well.
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3: 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They've never been more important. 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ABC News, keep asking.
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1: Well, almost 1,000 Australians have today been recognised for their contribution to not only their communities but to our country. From everything from our very own friend Kelly to service to journalism, down to boots on the ground to work to better the lives and opportunities of those in rural, regional and remote areas. And for significant service to the meat and livestock industry, to sustainability and to climate action, Lucinda Corrigan has been named a member of the Order of Australia. From Bona, New South Wales, down in the Murray Valley, just northeast of Albury, Lucinda Corrigan AM, good afternoon.
5: Good afternoon, Amelia. Thank you very much.
1: Oh, congratulations. What does this mean to you?
5: That's kind of exciting and a little bit daunting. And I'm honoured to be thought of in this way. And, I guess it allows me to keep thinking about what I can do to make a difference in the next decades and for the to come, yeah.
1: Well, people might know you from your various roles, but I want to step back firstly. You grew up on the land, spent a bit of time in Sydney, but what drew you back, to good old rural regional Australia?
5: I guess I was just fortunate that I always had that passion and drive to want to return to the land. I was in the middle of five children. Our father died at the end of the 60s, so it was a long, long time ago. And so we spent some time in Sydney, studied ag science at Sydney Uni, and then kind of, you know, worked out a pathway. And I'm at the beginning of the 80s, it was a little bit more difficult for women to find jobs, professionally in agriculture. But I was very fortunate. I joined the emerging cashmere fibre industry beginning of the 80s and did that for some years, became CEO of the National Growers Association, and then eventually ran into Brian, my spouse, and settled at Bona, halfway between Albury and Holbrook.
1: Wow. I guess the cashmere industry, that has changed incredibly since the 80s. Looking back now, I know you're not in the game anymore, but I'm sure keeping a close eye.
5: Look, like a lot of emerging, smaller industries at that time, you know, diversification was really the catch cry, you know, you need to diversify. I think with the passage of time, we've certainly gone down the route of specialisation. So, you know, the meat industry, the meat goat industry is a lot stronger now than the fibre industry.
1: Lucinda, a lot of your work was around beef genetics or livestock genetics at large, I understand. I guess, how do you get into that? Must have a certain type of brain to, really dig right into that to make some incredible advances over your time as well.
5: Well, I guess the science is done by the scientists. And I guess if we've been, because we were running performance recorded cattle, known as stud cattle or seed stock cattle, we were able to have quite close relationships with the science community. I've been very lucky in the last 6 years to chair the Animal Genetics and Breeding Unit at the University of New England, which produces the performance systems for meat and wool sheep and for temperate and tropical cattle in Australia. So, always stayed pretty close to science and trying to understand. Now, of course, we've got the genomic revolution and there's a whole new world out there of identifying genes that, you know, bring our product to market in a way that the global consumer is, encouraged to buy it because we have the right attributes for the marketplace.
1: I'm sure a lot of people in the industry can look back themselves and see the leaps and bounds that have been made. But where do you see us going in the future in terms of breeding and genetics?

0: Well, I think the challenges are probably bigger now than they've ever been, and a lot of that is you know determined by the fact that we are living through a period of increasing climate variability and climate change. So I think we are looking for new tools to create animals that are adapted to the environment, have the attributes that the marketplace wants, and create profit for the industry. So those are our challenges, and it's ever onwards.
1: Mm-hmm. Lucinda, I can't let you go, of course, without asking about your work. You were the first chair of Farmers for Climate Action, I believe, and held that role for quite some time as well.
0: Yes, we started FCA back in the early 2010s, and sort of brought together, well, we were facilitated, brought together a group of people who were interested in, thinking about what do we do at a practical level on farm. And I guess for many of our members, it was also about the sort of political advocacy side of it. My passion is really sort of innovation and how we tech, and how we adapt our systems to meet the challenges that are in front of us. So, there's a large community of farmers now across the nation who have those conversations and learn from each other, and also interact with the latest science.
1: Certainly a huge legacy that you've already given to the industry across so many facets. And I think we could probably talk right up to 1 o'clock, but I might have to leave it there, Lucinda. Congratulations, though. And I hope that you can spend the rest of the day celebrating with friends and family.
0: Thanks very much, Amelia. Thank you for the interview. And it's been a great ride. Thank you.
1: More to come by the sounds of it, Lucinda. Thank you so much. Lucinda Corrigan, AM, one of the King's Birthday Honours recipients today. Congratulations again to her. Meanwhile, an ecologist who has helped drive research of threatened freshwater fish has also been awarded an AM today. He's helped monitor the translocation of endangered Macquarie perch and breeding programs for the critically endangered stocky galaxias, which are only found in one small alpine creek. Professor Mark Lintemans from the University of Canberra told Josh Becker he wants to put a spotlight on threatened species.
2: It's a great honour. Biologists not usually recognised in honours lists very much. We beaver away in the background trying to save the things that we want to save. So, no, I'm chuffed. I'm particularly interested in threatened freshwater fish, and that includes freshwater crayfish as well. The ones that I've spent, I guess, most time on are a little species from the Canberra region that I did my master's research on, and that's called the two-spined blackfish. Otherwise known as a slippery, because funnily enough, they're very slippery. And I guess I've spent 40 plus years working on the ecology and management of Macquarie perch, or macas. And they're a lovely fish, and they're still in strife. We're still losing populations. We lost some during the 2020 fires, and some are still under increasing threat, but we're trying our best to keep them going.
3: How's the translocation program going for Macquarie perch?
2: So we've been doing a variety of things, both, across multiple states, Victoria, New South Wales, ACT. The translocations are good. We've established some new populations. Colleagues in Victoria have done a lot of work on that in the Ovens River in particular. And in the Upper Murrumbidgee, where I do a lot of my work, we've really only just started translocations up around the Coomer area in the last half a dozen years. We did some work in the ACT translocating fish, and unfortunately that population got eliminated by the 2019 fires just as it was about to get going, I think. So it's still a battle. We're still trying to get them going a bit better than they are. A lot of the populations are very genetically impoverished at the moment, so they've been isolated for decades and they're just slowly inbreeding. So we're trying to mix fish up a bit to get the genetics a bit more sustainable.
3: What are the biggest threats to, I guess, these freshwater species? You've touched on a couple there, but in your mind, when you think of the health of native freshwater fish, how are they tracking in 2026?
2: The major threats to freshwater fish, the top three would be alien species, trout, redfin perch, gambusia, tilapia, things like that. They eat them, they deliver parasites to them, they compete for resources and space. Habitat change is a great threat also, so things like dams and weirs that, you know, fragment populations or steal water from rivers. Desnagging of rivers in the past was another great threat. And the third one really that's just starting to become apparent is climate change and severe weather events. So, you know, increased frequency and severity of droughts and fires and things like that. And so fish that are already, you know, fragmented or restricted to small areas are now really under the pump with these unusual weather events. So threatened freshwater fish in Australia aren't doing very well at all. They're underwater, they're out of sight. More than a third of them are threatened. There's not a great deal of funding or awareness around them. And so it's an uphill battle. We don't have the aquatic koala equivalent. And so people really don't think about fish when they think about threatened species. And, you know, one of the things that I've been passionate about is trying to raise awareness of threatened fish and the unique things that we have out there.
3: You mentioned doing a lot of work in the Upper Murrumbidgee. There's quite some significant reviews that are underway into how that waterway is managed. What would you like to see happen when it comes to the Upper Murrumbidgee?
2: Oh, well, the key threat to the Upper Murrumbidgee is the loss of water. So Tantangara Dam takes between 90 and 98% of the natural flow virtually every year, and so fish populations are declining, the habitats are silting up because the river doesn't get to clean itself anymore, and we desperately need more water. A benchmark is that you need sort of at least 20 to 30% of natural flow to keep a river ticking along, and the Upper Murrumbidgee is running on about 2 to 10%, so it's in dire straits. And that's one of the things, is everyone competes for water. Industry, you know, commercial, domestic consumption, recreation, and the environment. And the environment usually runs last in those equations.
1: Professor Mark Lintermans, AM, from the University of Canberra, speaking there with Josh Becker. We head out to Dubbo now, where Sue Hood is well known for her devotion to the local community and today has been awarded an OAM for her service to regional agricultural shows and also local youth. Mrs. Hood, who has been the secretary of the Dubbo Show for more than 30 years, told Jen McCutcheon she hopes to use her accolade to encourage younger people to volunteer.
4: Very humble. Yes, I don't know how to explain it. It's something that I never expected, ever.
5: For people who don't know your connection to the show, tell us a bit about your history with the Dubbo Show.
4: Okay, I've been involved with the... I've been here with the Dubbo Show 43 years. I've been secretary for 30 and loved every minute of it, and it doesn't feel like 43 years.
5: Obviously, you've been around for droughts, mouse plagues, floods. You know, how important... COVID. How important are ag shows to regional communities?
4: Oh, they're very important. It's a place where everyone can showcase agricultural excellence. It's also educational for all the children that come from the schools. And it's a great meeting place as well.
5: What are your favourite things about the show?
4: Meeting everyone again for 12 months when you haven't seen them in between. It's great to catch up with everybody.
5: Would the Dubbo Show be one of the biggest shows in regional New South Wales?
4: Yeah, we're the fifth largest. We're supposed to be the fifth largest regional show in New South Wales.
5: And you've just had the
4: Canberra and Sydney.
5: Yeah, you've just had the show. How did it fare?
4: Excellent. It was really good. We had 3 days of good weather, which was, you know, a blessing.
5: And a bit of ABC promotion as well. That was exciting to have News Breakfast broadcasting from there.
4: It was. It was just so exciting. We had telephone calls from Sydney and other areas in New South Wales saying, oh, we didn't know that the show was on. We'd love to come and visit. So hopefully that boosts our visitation next year, not only for the show but for Dubbo, which is great.
5: In terms of volunteering, how important is it, and what would you say to people who are looking to get into volunteering?
4: Oh, look, it's very important. A show wouldn't happen unless you had volunteers. We have between 50 and 60 committee members that help stage the show, and without those committee members bringing in friends, family, other volunteers, the show just wouldn't happen. We'd probably have around 600-700 volunteers over the weekend, probably the week leading into the show, and a couple of days after the show.
5: I guess from everyone, from parking attendants through to ticketing and everything in between.
4: Yeah, everything. You need the volunteers to stage a show, and now we're trying to encourage our school children, the youth of our area, to be involved as well. You know, we've encouraged them to come on our committee as to sort of learn how to stage a show.
5: 30 years as secretary, how many minutes is that, dare I ask? How many minutes have you had to take?
4: A lot. I do. We have an executive and finance meeting at the once a month, and we also have the general committee meeting once a month. So that's two meetings definitely that you attend every month. And then you have all the subcommittees that have their meetings where you attend those to take minutes. And also other organisations, you have meetings with those. And I'm also secretary of the Western Group, which involves two meetings a year, plus I'm a director of Ag Shows New South Wales, and that's four meetings a year.
1: My goodness, that's a busy life there. Show Secretary Sue Hood, OAM, and she was speaking there with Jen McCutcheon. You're listening to the Country Hour at 12:30. We will cross to the Weather Bureau shortly, but still to come between now and one, aerial shooting to resume in the Kosciuszko National Park from tomorrow. One Nation says it's not the way to go. What's their alternative? We will find out soon. But at 12:30, it is time to get the latest from the newsroom with Peter Sanders. Good afternoon.
6: Good afternoon, Amelia. A woman has died after a single vehicle crash northeast of Wagga Wagga this morning. Emergency services were called to Olympic Highway at Yathella before 7:20 and found the driver had died. The cause of the crash is being investigated. A Canadian tourist is being treated for serious injuries after an assault in the state's north. The 28-year-old man was taken to Byron Bay Hospital after the incident in the town centre just before midnight. Police believe the man was with a group of five others in a park when a fight broke out. New South Wales Premier Chris Minns says aerial shooting of brumbies in the Snowy Mountains is the only way to control the booming population of feral horses. The culling program will resume tomorrow in the Kosciuszko National Park after the latest state government survey found the brumbie population had spiked over a 12-month period. The Invasive Species Council says an estimated 20 million feral pigs are costing Australian farmers more than $100 million a year. On the Central Tablelands, a farmer said they've lost 9 hectares of land destroyed by the invasive species in a matter of days last month. And Australia's top neurologists say they've been ignored by the National Chemical Regulator as its final decision nears on the future of a weed killer linked to Parkinson's disease. More than 70 clinicians and movement disorder specialists have lodged submissions to the Australian Pesticides and Veterinary Medicines Authority during its review of the controversial herbicide paraquat. And Amelia, that's the latest.
1: Peter Sanders, thank you so much. It's 28 minutes to one. Let's head off to the Bureau of Meteorology. Joanne Park, good afternoon.
7: Good afternoon, Amelia.
1: A real taste of winter in the Hunter this morning. How cold did it get, though, across the state?
7: Yes, it was particularly cold about the Southern Tablelands and the Monaro country, because this morning I think we saw about -6 degrees at Cooma Airport, and Bombala dropped down to about -4. But as for the Hunter, I think we saw generally saw about single digit minimum, especially in the upper Hunter areas this morning, with about 1.3 degrees reported this morning at Scone.
1: Okay, well, I won't whinge at 1.3 then if there's places in the minuses. Are we expected to see more cold weather, or is this front sort of moving away now?
7: Actually, this cold weather will be gradually warming up, although still cold frosty mornings may be possible on the southern ranges, including the southern tablelands and Monaro countries and the ACT tomorrow morning, but the remainder of the states probably will have a very slim chance of seeing any risk of frost, and even less over the coming days because of increasing temperatures as well as increasing moistures. And this all is due to a slow-moving high-pressure system currently centered near the coastal waters of New South Wales. And this system will be drifting eastward over the coming days while drawing moisture across the state. And this system, by the way, is still bringing some onshore easterly winds as well as coastal showers along the north coast. And with this, there may be some afternoon showers as well expected over the northern inland today. But the rest of the state should remain dry for the rest of today, with maximum temperatures in high teens to low 20s in general, much of the state tending mid-teens on the ranges. Then tomorrow, for the eastern areas, the coastal showers may still continue on along the north coast. The rest of the eastern areas should generally be dry, although some morning fog may be possible. But in the west tomorrow, showers and thunderstorms may develop over broad areas in the west as the increasing northerly winds will be drawing a moisture to the western areas of the state. And we may see increasing wet weather conditions over the coming days, especially during the midweek, as a trough develops in the state's far west and brings even more moisture. And with that, we may see some decent rainfall about generally about the northwest slopes and plains and upper central west and the eastern end of the upper western. So those areas I'm talking about, say, broadly speaking, east of Bourke and all the way to, say, Tamworth and maybe Inverell and possibly also including Coonamble and Coonabarabran and Walgett. Those areas may see 2 days totals of, say, 20 to 50 millimeters, while New England and much of the central and southern slopes may see maybe about 10 plus millimeters over 2 days period between Wednesday and Thursday.
1: Okay, so a bit of rain on the forecast. You said 20 to 50 mils off over quite a large area of the state. And then towards the back end of the week, are we going back to more stable weather or a few more showers possible for the weekend?
7: There may be some dry interlude later in the week as the systems during the midweek weakens and maybe apart from some lingering showers. And then looks like another bout of showery weather may develop again during the weekend or early next week with the follow-up systems. But looks like we may not get much significant rainfall out of these follow-up systems. So in summary, the peak period of rainfall during the midweek with the focus areas about the northwest slopes and plain and the nearby areas in the state's north. And maybe, other areas may also get, few millimeters of showers at least. And then, these follow-up systems bringing additional few more millimeters. So looks like generally wet weather's ahead.
1: Well, keep an eye on that. Juan, thanks for joining us on the Country Hour today.
7: My pleasure.
1: Thank you. Juan Park there from the Weather Bureau at 23 minutes to 1. A couple of texts coming through on the Paraquat decision. We don't know when it will be. Mid-year is the estimate from the APVMA. Robert says, so there was no Parkinson disease before Paraquat was introduced into our farming system 40 years ago. Robert, thank you for your insights this afternoon. Grant also texting in saying, good to hear Condo's having a well-deserved break. Grant says, the established precautionary principle states for health of farmers and all, Paraquat should be banned. So some interesting thoughts coming in there. You can keep texting 0467 922 684.
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10: And Amelia Bernasconi filling in for Michael Condon this Monday afternoon. Now, aerial shooting of brumbies is due to resume in the Kosciuszko National Park from tomorrow, with advocates calling for a last-minute halt to the plans. The brumbie debate has become as political as it is a social issue in recent years, and among those against restarting the aerial shooting is One Nation.

0: The party's former candidate for the federal seat of Hunter, Stuart Bonds, joins me now. Good afternoon, Stuart.
1: Good afternoon.
0: Why are you against the aerial culling?
1: Look, I think any policy that results in shooting horses from helicopters with automatic weapons is the wrong policy, right? So that, there's plenty of other options that have been put out there by the community that were just rejected, outright rejected by the government. So I think this should be an absolute last resort, should never happen. And in this sense, it'd be their first option.
0: Before we go to those alternatives, can you describe to me why you feel it's different, or if you feel it's different, to the aerial culling of, say, pigs or deer?
1: Look, for the starters, the animal's a lot larger. So when you're shooting a pig, for starters, they do get in plate proportions, right? One sow can have plenty, you know, a dozen piglets after 8 months. It takes a lot longer for a horse to get to a point where it can have a foal, and it can only have one a year. So the chances of it getting to a plate proportion are minimal. And there are plagues of pigs in that area as well. I don't know why the horses are copying it. But a 100 kilogram pig is very different to a 500-600 kilogram horse, you know? And so the guys that have gone down there have found these horses with bullet holes from their necks all the way to their tails, you know, multiple shots. The shooters call them insurance shots. And all that is just a justification for them missing out of the helicopter. Because anyone who hasn't fired a rifle before, it's not as easy as what you think. And when you're flying around 100 metres above them through treetops in the Rocky Mountains with a galloping horse under you, you're not always going to hit where you intend to hit. So it's a brutal way and an inhumane way of killing these animals.
0: So what are the alternatives then? We have this 3,000-head number legislated. Labor inherited that from the coalition era. So how do we get these numbers down to around that 3,000 mark?
1: I don't understand why we need them at 3,000, right? So there's 1,700 acres of land. So it works out at about, I think it's one horse per 600 acres. Why is that appropriate? I mean, my 100 acres in the Hunter Valley, I have like 20 head of cattle on it. There's room left over. So I don't understand why we need to have such a small population of these horses. And why was it that they never got into a plague proportion in the past? I mean, these horses have been down there for 200 years. And the locals and the men in the mountains and the women down there all managed these horses. And as soon as they banned them from going into the bush, the government's banned them. Well, all of a sudden, it's come under their caretaking and they've got no plague proportion. It's just typical. As soon as the government touches anything, they stuff it up. And now they don't want the people to go back into the mountains catching them and rehoming them because they've got to do it on horseback themselves. So this is a government inflicted problem and they don't want to listen to the community on how to solve it. The community's got the answers. I've talked to them. They want to capture and rehome them. And I suggest that instead of spending $8 to $10 million on aviation fuel and bullets, we spend it on rehoming the horses.
0: Is there really that sort of appetite to rehome that many horses? I mean, the last survey, there was a rough estimate, very rough, anywhere between 6,500 and 16,500 horses in the park. Surely there's not enough homes in the country to take them all on. It sounds like a huge task to rehome horses like that.
1: But even the variants that you've got there, Amelia, like 6,000 to 16,000, like that's a lot. Then that's where the problem is. They said they were down to about 5,000. Last year, I think it was, or was that the 23-24, we're like 12 months on and the numbers have tripled, miraculously tripled. So, and they're up at 15,000 horses, which is still only about one horse for every 200 acres. So the locals down there name the horses, they pick them out in their colours, and I would say if there was 20,000 of them running around, 16,000, they wouldn't be able to individually pick them out as easily. The locals are telling me that they reckon that they're lower than that 5,000 number. They reckon they're nearly at their 3,000 number now. The Labor Party and the Greens refer to these animals as colonial pests, right? And

0: reduced species. They do not like them. They want, it's the only animal that the Greens are happy to kill with a machine gun. Well, you got to ask yourself, why is that? It's a connection to our colonial past, and therefore the Greens want to wipe them out. They'd be happy if there were no horses.
1: Stuart Bond's with us this afternoon, the One Nation, former One Nation candidate for the federal seat of Hunter on the New South Wales Country Hour. Stuart, I just want to drill down into what One Nation's policy is, I suppose. Is there a number that you would like to see? And I understand that the surveys do vary, like we say, or are you suggesting a return to Brumby running? Like, what control or numbers is One Nation targeting, given we do have that 3,000 head number legislated?
0: Yep, well, maybe we need to look at re-legislating that and what is an appropriate number, and we need to work in with the locals and talk that there's Brumby associations, there's all sorts of things down there, there's rehomers. If we can work it, we can put a board together, allocate the money to them instead of putting it into bullets and aviation fuel, allow them to best distribute the money. There's a massive tourism opportunity here. Exporting horses, we could export them. I mean, the Light Horse Brigade used to pull horses out of those mountains and our soldiers rode them into war. Right? There's a huge connection to our history here with those horses in those mountains. There are better options, you know, the trapping side of it. And if that doesn't work, and they must be culled, I would say that it should be done on the ground by licensed shooters that are going to go and check that the animal has been killed, and it's done in a humane way. Shooting things from a helicopter is an inhumane, cruel way of doing it. And I understand why they do it in the Northern Territory, went through all that swampland and that, because they can't get in there. It's in, you know, can't possibly get in there to do it. That's one of the most barren places in the world up in the Northern Territory. This area, we've got licensed hunters that want to go in there and open up these parks so they can go in and get the pests, the deers, right, and the feral pigs that are running amok that have just been allowed to breed up in there under the government's watch. So we would propose that we need to open these parks up to the hunters, professional hunters that can go and register these pests.
1: Well, Stuart, I certainly appreciate your time this afternoon. We might have to leave it there, but thanks for your time.
0: No problem. Thanks for your interest.
1: Thank you. That was Stuart Bonds, former One Nation candidate for the federal seat of Hunter. Now, there are always two sides of this conversation. You're welcome to have your thoughts here as well on the Country Hour. But we bring in now Jack Goff, the CEO of the Invasive Species Council. Good afternoon, Jack.
2: Great to be with you.
1: This aerial cull due to resume tomorrow. This is something that the Invasive Species Council, this control method you've been supportive of from the get-go?
2: Yeah, look, we've always said that in a national park, feral horses should be treated like any other feral animal, whether it's pigs or deer, and that means using the best available control techniques to get those numbers down. Like, let's be clear, this is the headwaters of the Murray, the Murrumbidgee, the Snowy Rivers. This is a tiny slice of the Australian landscape, which is alpine with some incredible mountain peat bogs and some species on the brink of extinction. And unfortunately, feral animals are having an enormous impact in that landscape, and feral horses are a big part of that, particularly in the northern end of the park where horses are the main impact on that landscape. And if you want to get those numbers down when they're in the multiple thousands of horses, then the way to do it is using aerial control. And we've always had faith that the National Park staff do that work safely, professionally and humanely, just as they do for pigs and deer. And we definitely want to see that happening to protect that landscape.
1: Well, we just heard there from Stuart Bonds his concerns about the discrepancy of the numbers, because what we have to hand, the 2024 count estimating around 2,000 to 5,500 horses, and then by the time we got the 2025 survey, the numbers were up around 6,500 to 16,500, which is quite a gap in the estimates there. So when it comes to the discrepancy of numbers, I mean, how do we navigate that when we're trying to reach this 3,000 head limit?
2: Yeah, so if you look at the report that was done by the universities doing that count, they said that probably that 24 estimate was an outlier and was significantly lower, which at the time we said that, it was difficult to see how the numbers could have been so low with the numbers that got removed. And it looks like we've come back to a more realistic number. As the report said, it's highly unlikely there's less than 8,000 horses up in the high country, and they cause an enormous amount of damage, trashing and trampling the place. I mean, you go to Long Plain today, I was up there not very long ago, and the stallion piles and the horse tracks are all over the place again. But the good news is that all of that is concentrated in the 32% of the park where feral horses are protected currently under the management plan. Outside of that area, with the aerial shooting that was undertaken, the numbers are basically down to zero, and they've remained that way. What happened, which was unfortunate and which we warned the government against, was that they stopped control in 2025 in that 32%. So there's essentially been 2 years of no feral horse management in a third of a national park, and that's turning that national park into a horse paddock. And that's not something I think the majority of Australians want to see. They want to see Australian rivers protected, Australian wildlife protected. And they know that that means making some difficult decisions when it comes to feral animals, whether it's pigs, deer or horses.
1: Right. So Mr. Bond's saying they're going back to the drawing board, looking at these numbers. Do you think any sort of pause on aerial culling, you know, what sort of impact do you think that would have if we, you know, if the state government was to pause those proposed plans to start tomorrow?
2: Look, feral animals don't take a night off just because politics gets in the way of control. We've seen that with the broader issue around federal government taking funding out of broader feral animal control programs and what that means for deer and pigs spreading. It's the same with feral horses in the national park. They will continue to breed. The numbers will continue to be out of control, and the impacts will be devastating for the national park. So I think this is something the majority of Australians understand that governments need to make a difficult choice about, because no one likes to see animals killed. I don't think anyone's there celebrating what we know is that difficult decisions need to be made to protect these landscapes, just as they do with deer and pigs. Feral horses need to be treated like any other feral animal, managed, getting those numbers right down. And the good news with horses is that when you do use aerial control consistently, it is really possible, and the government have shown that now, to get well above the population growth rate and to drive the numbers right down. And when you've got lower numbers, that means less horses have to be killed ultimately. The problem is you take a year off, as the government have done, and now more horses will have to be killed because of that political delay. That is the consequence of delay. And let's also be really clear here. A lot of the people opposed to this, they don't want to see horses removed from the park. I think that's a different philosophical distinction, and they are honing in on the control tool used by the national park staff as a way to stop horses being removed from the national park. It's not actually about whether the control tool is good or bad, because they're very happy for that to be used for other feral animals.
1: And I know this is quite a highly emotionally charged situation for a lot of people, but I guess coming back to what we do have under current New South Wales government legislation, like I mentioned before, that is that 3,000 head target, the number there, which is the legislation that we're working to. So, Jack Gough, as we go forward, I understand that the aerial cull will continue as planned tomorrow. What other methods are at people's disposal, at the state government's disposal, I should say, to try and get these numbers down to a level that is then manageable? Perhaps even, would it be ideally one day that it's manageable through rehoming services?
2: Look, Penny Sharp, the Environment Minister, was given the power last year by Parliament to scrap that 3,000 horse target and to scrap the 32% of the park which needs horses protected. She can do that whenever she wants, but she hasn't done that. I think that's disappointing, because she had a mandate from across the Parliament to do that. There will be a new plan brought in next year. My expectation, given the support from all sides of politics, is that that plan will be trending towards closer to zero with horses, so managing horses in the same way as pigs and deer are managed in the park. Getting to zero is not going to be possible, but the only control tool that is effective for managing feral horses at large numbers is aerial shooting in such a large landscape. look, if there was a situation where, you know, governments wanted to keep 200 horses, then, you know, in a part of the park and put a fence around them and essentially turn part of the national park into a horse paddock, then you can imagine with rehoming that taking, you know, 40 horses a year off that land would be manageable. But I think that seems like a total waste of public resources when there's not really much demand for these horses. There's no shortage of horses around Australia. And what's really happening here is that a certain group of people who are a pretty noisy minority online, but not very big when it comes into the real world, they want to see horses persist in that landscape.

0: been happy to see the trashing, trampling and polluting of the headwaters of the Murray and the Murrumbidgee. I think that's disappointing. I think politicians should steer well clear of it.
1: Jack, it's always a tough one to jam into 10 minutes or so, but appreciate your time on the Country Hour this afternoon.
0: Very happy to chat.
1: Thank you. Jack Gough is the CEO of the Invasive Species Council. Now, the Environment Minister, Penny Sharp, was unable to join us today, but her team has confirmed the aerial culling will go ahead as planned tomorrow. They've directed us to a recent media release, which reads, in part, the New South Wales government has released its 2025 wild horse population survey report for the Kosciuszko National Park, confirming the need for continued management to meet the legally required population target of 3,000 horses in retention areas by mid-2027. It goes on to say, while there are early signs of ground cover and vegetation recovery in areas where horse numbers have been reduced, numbers remain high and the damage wild horses cause remains evident across many areas of the park. We've also had a statement from a spokesperson from the Department of Climate Change, Energy, the Environment and Water, which reads, there is strong scientific evidence that wild horses damage the park's fragile alpine and subalpine environment. Impacts include trampling and grazing vegetation, eroding waterways and destroying key habitat for threatened species. The statement reiterated the early signs of recovery in areas where horse numbers have reduced and went on to say continued wild horse control is needed to protect and extend the recovery already underway. That statement from the New South Wales Department of Climate Change, Energy, the Environment and Water. Here on the Country Hour, your thoughts are always welcome too. You can text through on 0467 922 684.
2: Hello, I'm Andy Park. Join me for The World Today. World-renowned cancer researcher Professor Richard Scollier is being remembered today as a medical pioneer. He's died at the age of 59 with an aggressive brain tumour. Scammers impersonating Chinese officials have fleeced millions of dollars from international students from China and the broader community in Australia. You'll hear what's being done. And the Fink Desert Race claims a life, a motorbike rider has died on the first day of the Outback competition from Alice Springs. Those stories and more. Join me for The World Today.
1: Andy Park with you after the news at one, and certainly lots of text streaming in. Greg at Cooma says it's a national park, not a horse paddock. The horses are destroying the fragile ecosystem. Greg went on to point out that Brumbies weren't used by the army. Bryce says the horses are feral animals, just like pigs and deer, and Bryce says the number should be zero. Meanwhile, Shell texting in to say One Nation have no idea about feral horses. Why do they want to protect a feral species? Shell says if feral horses are not reduced, other iconic Australian species die, thus also does biodiversity and our own existence. Shell says all horses are checked by a spotter to make sure they are dead, and the riflemen on the choppers are experienced, certified, skilled marksmen. Another text coming in to say all feral horses need culling just the same as pigs. If the horse lovers want them, why don't they take them? Meanwhile, another texter, no name on this one, but someone saying this guy has no idea of the situation with the Brumbies. Aerial control is nothing more than inhumane slaughter. And yes, Brumbies should remain in the Snowy Mountains. Thank you for joining the conversation on this one today. I'm not going to get to all of your texts, but appreciate you sending them in all the same to the Country Hour this afternoon. But I want to take you over to the Central West now, where a cattle breed once dubbed just as Paddock Ornaments has held their national show. The Australian Highland Cattle Society held its show at Bathurst over the weekend. Lots of cows strutting their stuff, but there was one bull that stood out to the judges, taking out first place older bull. Titan weighed in at 860 kilos, owned by South Australia breeder Melissa Kramer, who spoke with our reporter Emily Middleton before Titan's big win.
3: That was the initial, I seen them in the paddock on someone's paddock, and then I wanted something different to the standard commercial breed, and it went from there.
4: And now how many do you have?
3: Oh, our big thing is doing quality, so we don't try to mass produce. So we've got about 25 head at the moment, probably 11 breeding cows, and then we concentrate on importing genetics and also exporting genetics. So we're doing a lot in the international space as well.
4: Yeah, right. Can you tell me a bit more about that? I guess what are the genetics that you're looking for when you import them?
3: Yeah, with my business partner Sam, we use UK stuff that he has sold to me and I've brought into the country, as well as our bulls have been exported to USA, Canada, New Zealand. So we've got our own cattle in the US with our business partner Sam Vogel from Circle V Cattle, And so we're trying to control our genetic and give opportunity back to Australia by bringing new stuff in. So it's great fun.
4: Is there anything particular that you look for?

0: in the genetics that you're bringing in here to Australia?
1: Oh, look, lots of secrets. But look, it's about your eye. Look, we go for the traditional look, but we also go for conformation and temperament, everything. But we also have our own style that we really like. And that's true to type for what we like.
0: And are these your cows here?
1: These are, yes.
0: That's quite a big boy.
1: Yes. Yeah.
0: Can you tell me a bit about
1: 860 kilos he weighed in at. So he was last year's grand champion bull, and the year before that he was the junior champion bull. So we're hoping for good things for him this weekend. So
0: hopefully a follow up.
1: Yeah, absolutely. It'll be so nice. It'll be fantastic for us, and it'll be fantastic because we have semen internationally available for him now.
0: And you said that you export semen as well. Can you tell me a bit more about what you do there?
1: Yeah, so we send semen over to other countries, and our business partner in America also sells it for us in the US. So at the moment, this bull that we've got here is quite new to going to the US, but he's being used extensively in Canada at the moment, and there's going to be calves in Australia. So, you know, love to see his progeny get out to Denver to the National Western Stock Show in the future.
2: That was Michelle Kramer there speaking with our reporter Emily Middleton, Melissa Kramer, sorry, I should say, from Mackenlester Highlands in South Australia. Just trying to wade my way through all these texts that have come in. Really appreciate you joining the conversation on the Country Hour this afternoon. But we are heading up to 1 o'clock and the latest news. Lara Webster will be here with you tomorrow to continue these conversations and what's impacting you on the ground across regional, rural and remote New South Wales. Until then, have a great afternoon. It's coming up to 1 o'clock.

0: I have to agree with Shane. One of my favourites. They were the album of the year a couple of years ago as well, I think, which is great. We are talking about Australian music. I would love to know your absolute fave Australian musicians. We're chatting with Josh Nichols from The Guardian, who's taken a look at whether we're seeing less Australian artists in our charts, less Australians listening to Australian music. Josh, King Stingray, you a fan?
1: Yeah, I mean, but that's a perfect example, because what Shane said was that it's an Australian story. This is the kind of thing we lose if there are fewer Australians in the charts.
0: Yeah, yeah, and we are great storytellers, you know. It's I think it's a skill that we have sometimes in music that other countries aren't as good at.
1: Mm-hmm. The other thing I've really been thinking about is just like sounding like Australians, like having Australian accents in your ear. I mean, one of the things I was thinking about is how, like, so many Americans speak like Australians because of Bluey, right? Like, we can have this cultural impact, and it happens in reverse, too.
0: Wasn't there an increase in American parents taking their kids to speech therapists because everyone was talking in an Australian accent because they spent too much time with Bluey? We want more of that in our music as well.
1: Exactly.
0: You mentioned those streaming services, and, yeah, algorithms are a tricky thing for anyone to understand except the people who are in, you know, designing them. But why don't we see algorithms maybe supporting Australian artists for Australian people on these apps?

of that year. What were you doing? What were you thinking? Where were you in the year 2010, which is where we're going back to tonight? I've got some of the big news events, some of the big moments in Australia. Perhaps it will spark a memory for you. Would you let me know? What were you thinking? What were you doing? Where were you? What was something significant that happened 16 years ago for you back in the year 2010 when this was the biggest song in Australia? It was number one. Just

Wow. They're certainly excited in that audience to go to Australia. And they did. I think she visited a butcher's shop in one part of the eastern suburbs in Woollahra and certainly put that butcher shop on the map. 2010 was also the year

given the kids a really good sort of, sort of model either. And quite quickly, some people are able to go, okay, the physical reset, the taking a breath, shaking up sort of the limbs almost, and then doing that, all right, what is it about this? Although the whole talk you through it tends to happen afterwards. At the time, you just have to

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5: Coming up, our movie reviewer Stephen Russell will be here taking a look at the new He-Man film in cinemas now. But before we do that...

and this is something that she does through past music videos, and she's done this in the past to hint at future projects. And she finally confirmed that she'd written a track for the film and that it would be a return to her country roots. And this song, it's called I Knew It, I Knew You, and it's inspired by Toy Story's cowgirl, Jessie. I remember

0: $1 billion over 4 years are being scrutinised this week in Senate hearings. The cuts to the scheme include giving broader powers to the NDIS minister, more automated decision-making, and expectations parents will shoulder more of the burden of providing for their child's needs. More from National Disability Affairs reporter Naz Campanella.
1: Where's your music?
2: Deanne Burrow's son Brody loves music and using his bike, which has been modified to suit his disabilities. The 16-year-old wheelchair user lives with multiple complex conditions, including intellectual disability and autism.
1: So we do everything for Brody, pretty much 24/7.
2: Ms. Burrows understands caring for Brody is her responsibility as a parent, but she also knows she needs help. Currently, the NDIS provides support workers to feed, bathe and communicate with him, all of which has improved Brody's quality of life and helping Deanne manage her own burnout. With the NDIS now costing $50 billion a year, sweeping changes to the scheme have been proposed to reduce the cost by around $38.2 billion over the next 4 years. The bill making those changes possible has been slammed by disability advocates and some legal experts. One amendment will see parents take on increased responsibility.
1: Oh, it's definitely a slap in the face. It's definitely like you're attacking the wrong people just to save money.
2: Deanne Burrows is angry because she says supporting kids with disability requires so much extra work that people don't see from the outside. Skye Kokoski-Moore is the CEO of Children and Young People with Disability Australia. She shares her concerns.
3: Families are reaching out for help because they need it, not because it's a nice to have.
2: The legislation would also give the NDIS minister greater powers to reduce funding for categories of support to ensure the scheme's financial sustainability. Principal solicitor from the Villa Manta Disability Rights Legal Service, Naomi Anderson, is worried this has the potential to change the way the NDIS works.
4: It would allow this and any future minister effectively to have the pin to the bank account for the NDIS. Any time that they need to shore up a budget, they could just go and strip more funding out of the NDIS. These proposed changes are staggering, and the community's had just on 2 weeks to respond to what is effectively 400 pages of material stripping away their rights.
2: A government spokesperson says the NDIS will still be the biggest social program the government has outside of the aged pension and still the centrepiece of the most comprehensive suite of supports for people with disability. It says it's treating as a matter of urgency the need to provide parents with a more suitable system of support, and the bill is compatible with human rights. The inquiry into the bill will run for the next 3 days and report by June the 16th. The government wants the legislation passed as soon as possible, but is facing opposition from the Coalition and Greens, so changes may be required to secure their support.
0: Naz Campanella there. The influx of investments in the country's data centres is buoying the national economy, but there are growing concerns the profits generated at such centres will eventually flow offshore. Independent Senator David Pocock is today publicly questioning what Australians stand to gain from the dozens of energy-hungry data centres flagged for construction. Oliver Gordon reports.
5: Australia is going through a data centre boom, but with at least 162 centres already built and more than 90 projects in development, Senator David Pocock is calling for more assurances.
6: I want to know how Australians are actually going to benefit from it.
5: ATO data shows some companies involved in the Australian data centre sector are generating hundreds of millions of dollars in income but paying no tax in Australia. There are multiple reasons companies pay no tax, and the ABC isn't suggesting the companies have not met their obligations. But Senator Pocock wants to ensure the government has the tax and environmental settings right.
6: And until the government is actually willing to step up and say, hang on, we have something here in Australia that you really want, and if you are going to come and do business here, you have to, one, actually pay tax here in Australia, and two, have some very firm guarantees around things like energy usage, water usage, that Australians are not going to have to pay the price of hosting this infrastructure.
5: Outside the US, Australia is emerging as the premier destination for data centre development and investment. Billions are flowing into the sector, buoying the Australian economy. But like Senator Pocock, independent economist Saul Eslake wants to ensure the mistakes of the past aren't repeated.
7: big tech companies operating in Australia have a fairly well-established track record of not paying much tax on the revenue which they generate, and instead using various contrivances to transfer profits on the revenue they generate to low-tax jurisdictions offshore.
5: The scale of the investment is being compared to the mining boom of the 2010s. But Saul Eslake says the financing of this boom is different.
7: The involvement of private credit, which is a rather more opaque form of financing. One of the risks, I think, in the context of the data centre boom that now seems to be unfolding in Australia is how sustainable the financing of that investment might prove to be.
5: The federal government's released a set of expectations for AI infrastructure developers, calling on them to underwrite new renewable power supply and invest in Australian jobs. The expectations are non-binding, but the government says it will prioritise proposals most closely aligned with them. In a statement, a spokesperson for Minister for Industry, Tim Ayres, has said multinational companies making a profit in Australia should pay tax on these profits.
0: Oliver Gordon reporting, and that's early AM for today. Just briefly in finance, watching the Australian dollar, it's lower. It's buying 70.4 US cents. I'm Melissa Clark. The time now, it's at 6:15.
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9: Good morning, Amelia Bernasconi with you this morning across ABC New South Wales. Coming up on the Rural Report today, it seems like there's new tech popping up left, right and centre, but unless the data captured can be read, understood and is useful in making decisions, I guess it's not really useful at all. But there has been a successful weather network. It's expanding across more of New South Wales. Those details soon. Also today,
10: I was in the States 3 years ago and they were selling out of hats and cowboy gear and they said the Yellowstone effect. Everyone wanted to be a cowboy, which is cool.
9: And it's not just the customers looking to saddlers and leather workers, but there's a whole new wave of young people turning to the trade. Stay with me for those stories between now and 6:30. But first today, we continue to celebrate those who have been recognised for what they do across regional New South Wales. Riverina farmer and consultant Mary Hoodless has been recognised in the King's Birthday Honours with a member of the Order of Australia for her service to regional development and to the communities of the Riverina and Murray regions. She's the founder and director of Karoo Consultancy and was deeply involved in the recovery after the Jingellic fires in 2020, and she's certainly been an advocate around drought support and recovery too. David Claughton spoke with Mary Hoodless AM as her family was gathering to mark the occasion.
11: Their support's been unbelievable and just enabled me to be able to achieve and work alongside so many people and communities, organisations and services. And I'm incredibly proud to be a member of the Jingellic community that's always steps forward, both to celebrate in good times and get on with activities. And then in tough times like the bushfires, we all work together to achieve the best for our community.
12: And you're a farmer there, aren't you?
11: Yes.
12: Tell me about your property.
11: So we have a beef enterprise here and we're commercial Angus herd, and we're very proud of what we achieve and very excited that we've had some rain and the season's looking much brighter than the previous couple.
12: Oh, great. How much did you get?
11: So this last week we've got 70-odd mil and I think we could have even increased on that, but it was great rain, soaking rain, and it'll be good to see our waterways start to take up some of that moisture with future rain.
12: Did you get any water in your dams?
11: Not much runoff at all. We need a big winter to get the runoff to fill our dams and our waterways and to get water back into the Upper Murray because it's been a very tough few seasons.
12: Yes. And are you out of drought then now?
11: I would never say you're out of drought. You've had a good spring because you need to be able to get the reserves back in that you had, the fodder reserves, and that's what we look forward to, being able to replenish silage and hay going forward. We were using silage that had been in pits for over 20 years. That's all gone now. And we have a small amount that we were able to conserve last year, but we've already opened a pit and finished it for this last autumn because the autumn was fairly tough here.
12: And it's been 6 years since the fires in Jingellic. How's the recovery going from the fires?
11: Well, I think the recovery has been ongoing for all of us for many, especially we've certainly had the fires, then we had COVID, then we had very poor prices for our cattle. So the commodity prices were an all-time low. That was followed by drought over 2 years, two plus years, and we're just coming out of that. The commodity prices are good, but you've had to be able to hold on to your stock and be able to feed them and adapt to the new and changing environment, so that, you know, containment feeding, so you're resting your paddocks and kind of managing things differently and adapting to new and innovative ideas to conserve your ground cover to make sure that you're ready for that rain event and it's that the grass will grow.
12: Mm. And in terms of the drought policy, do you think the state government and the federal government should be looking at things differently there?
11: I certainly think drought policy needs to be revisited. Drought needs to be considered a natural disaster like all other disasters, even though it's slow and it creeps up. But we did feel left behind, and I think our different jurisdictions across states became a barrier. So Victoria were supported in different ways to what New South Wales graziers were. So when for us, you know, 6 kilometres away, we're getting people having different support than what we were not getting in New South Wales. So I do think we need national approach to drought, and that we need to really engage with our grassroots farmers, developing that policy and revisiting the policy.
9: Jindalic farmer and agri-consultant Mary Hoodless AM. She's been recognised this week with a member of the Order of Australia for her service to regional development and the communities around the Riverina and Murray regions. She was speaking there with David Claughton. It's 20 past six. You're listening to The Rural Report. Now, we know working at the hands of Mother Nature can certainly have its challenges. So to have as much intel as you can to make decisions, I'm sure, is always welcome. Well, the Farming Forecaster, have you been on this website? It's been around for a couple of years in parts of New South Wales, but it's about to expand into the Northern Tablelands. It shows things like rainfall, soil moisture and temperature, as well as showing historic comparisons to help predict pasture growth. Phil Graham, formerly of the New South Wales DPI, has been one of the driving forces behind the Farming Forecaster.
13: We've been working with producer groups for 10 or 15 years now with this sort of technology. So what's the technology? On one side, we've got a moisture probe that's in the ground, which is giving us up-to-date data. So that gets updated about 4 times a day. And then on the other side is the pasture forecast, which is done from models. There was a model CSIRO developed back in the 1990s called GrassGrow. It's something I've used with producer groups for 25 years. So it's solid. It does a good job. It gives us information we can't get otherwise. And you made the comment about historical data. So when you look at the right-hand side, you've got 30 years of historical data of what pastures are done in that environment across very dry years to wet years. And then it's also giving you what's happening this year. So the pasture probe is telling us what is happening right now. We've just had rain around the state. How much did that change the moisture profile? So producers get updates of what's going on. And then the other side is this, given where we are now, what's the potential for the next 3 or 4 months in terms of pasture?
9: But also on that historical front, it gives such a snapshot to producers. I was at an event recently that Hunter Local Land Services hosted, and they showed the comparisons. This was before the big rain. We had a snap dry spell at the back end of 2023. They also showed comparisons to 2019. So people can, you know, think of what they did in real terms during those droughts and dry spells, knowing what the data is showing them right here and now. It might feel worse, but in the soil it might not quite be as bad as they think.
13: That's a very, very accurate comment. Our memory of what soil moisture conditions were like 1 or 2 years ago is very wonky, is very biased. But the probe data, because we store up to 5 years' data on the site, the probe data is exactly accurate. That's what it was like. It's not relying on your memory to think what it's like. You just go there and you see what it's like. In quite a few occasions, I've been with producer groups that say, oh, geez, we're so dry this year. Then we'd go and look at the site. Well, actually, we're not. We've got more moisture in the soil than we had this time last year or the year before.
9: And it's all about equipping people with the right information to make informed decisions, because in those challenging years, whether it's too wet or too dry, making decisions is critical, but it can be really hard to know, you know, how heavily to destock, for example.
13: Oh, look, we've got a great case study of 2023 and, you know, potentially 2023 was almost a mirror of what we're hearing now into 2026. And I was with producers in the Harden District who themselves felt they were going to be okay, but there was so much outside noise coming in that it was going to be a terrible spring, they were starting to doubt themselves. We sat down, we looked at the data, and what the data said, even if spring is dry, you're going to be okay because you'd had a brilliant winter, had good soil moisture, and you had a lot more pasture than you normally had. And the program just gave them that confidence to say, no, we'll be right. It's not going to be brilliant, but we're going to be okay, which is exactly what it turned out to be.
9: Yeah, wow. And all this information is coming to the Northern Tablelands very soon. A grant to the New England Landcare Group to help with the establishment of the Farming Forecaster Network up there. So you work with Landcare groups, local land services, and of course,

0: apples and apples rather than apples and oranges to try and get the most detailed information for them?
1: Look, the one thing we've learned over time is that you can put a range of probes in an area. There'll be different soil types. There'll be different enterprises. A range of differences we see in geographical reasons. But when you go onto the site at one particular time, it's incredible how the information you're getting from all those sites gives you the same story. So people think, oh, well, it only applies to, you know, I can't look at it because I'm 5K down the road. You might be 5K down the road, but it will give you a lot of information that is very, very relevant to your own place. So it can provide regional information. And, you know, we've had it going for under this guy's now for 5 years. Producers have got confidence once they look at it for a while and they suddenly realise, actually, this is relevant to me. It's just not relevant to that place, but it actually is telling me something about my place I didn't understand.
0: Phil Graham, the Director of Graham Advisory, speaking there about the Farming Forecaster website, which is now expanding up into the Northern Tablelands. If you are interested in more information or even hosting some of that monitoring equipment, if you reach out to New England Landcare Network or Glenrack, they should be able to help you out.
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0: To the weather now. The weather situation, there is a strong high-pressure system over the western Tasman Sea. It's slowly drifting eastwards, while a trough is developing about the state's far west, directing tropical moisture inland. Wet conditions are forecast for much of the state midweek as the trough heads northeast before it starts to weaken later in the week. Now, today's forecast areas of morning fog in the east, more widespread across the Hunter Valley, some patchy morning frost on the southern ranges as well. Scattered showers and possible afternoon thunderstorms about the Riverina and far west today. Scattered showers along the far north coast as well and some isolated showers elsewhere. Daytime temperatures above average today and your breakfast teams will have more comprehensive local weather for you after the 6:30 news. Right now though, you are listening to the Rural Report. Amelia Bernasconi with you at 26 past 6. Now, in rural Australia, there are many trades that have found it difficult in recent times to attract young blood. From furriers to hat makers and blacksmiths, these are the kinds of trades that sometimes get forgotten. Troy Welsh is a custom saddle maker from Queensland and also the president of the Saddlers and Harness Makers Association of Australia. He spoke with Lara Webster at the Cutting Horse Futurity in Tamworth to talk about the resurgence he's finally seeing in the saddle making and leatherwork world.
3: It's actually a resurgence. Like, this is my 33 year building saddles, and I was lucky enough to do a trade of one of the best in the country at the time, Eddie Powell. And we were a little bit niche market in that stage, but now there's a whole resurgence of the Western industry and people are wanting to go back to doing things with their hands. And I'm the current president of the Australian Saddle Makers Association, so we're trying to, enhance that, support them, get the older guys together and, you know, almost a mentorship, really, in what we do.
4: When did you first start to really notice that resurgence?
3: I reckon probably a little bit pre-COVID. Everyone talks about this COVID thing. That wasn't really the case. More so because, as you know, I'm here for the nutrient sale every year with me booth and then the cut and futurity. And that's my main market, is them two markets of making saddles for these guys. So it is a very niche market. I don't really cater to I do if they want, but we're a bit higher end price-wise. But I saw a lot of people starting to get interested, and I was in the States 3 years ago and they were selling out of hats and cowboy gear, and they said the Yellowstone effect, everyone wanted to be a cowboy, which is cool. Like, I told my daughter, I said, if I keep being a cowboy, which I've known my whole life, I knew it'd get cool again. And I was right. But yeah, so I've seen a lot of, and it's a great for people to, you know, get that pride of using their hands. Like, as people making belts, you know, back to the old, like when I was a kid in the early 70s and 80s, like that was a cool thing to do. We made everything ourselves.
4: When you look at that resurgence and what you're seeing happening, you mentioned, you're hoping to kind of create some mentorship for the young ones coming through. Do you think there is a place for more of a professional kind of mentorship program in the industry?
3: Yeah, there is. I mean, we've approached the government and the government have approached us, and there's just not enough for us to warrant any sort of special attention. There's a thing called, I think it's Lost Trades, and I think there's about 80 or 90 of us. Like, you'd probably put the blacksmiths, hat makers, all in that trade. There's just not enough of us for the government to worry about. But we're still strong in it, you know. We're working with people and and especially through the Saddlers Association, you can Google that.

0: and you can see the different saddlers in your area that, you know, that are reputable. You know, there's like a lot of people out there might hang the shingle up on Facebook but aren't real reputable and they run into strife. So we're trying to be recognisable.
1: Troy Welsh there. He's a custom saddle maker from Queensland, also the president of the Saddlers and Harness Makers Association of Australia, speaking there with Lara Webster. We're heading up to the news on ABC Local Radio. If you want more rural news at any time, jump on the ABC Rural website. There's a great feel-good story up there this morning about Western New South Wales grazier Doug Harrison. He's got his pet chihuahua and a trusty gopher, and at 97, won't slow down. Have a good day. It's 6:30.
2: ABC Southeast News. Good morning. I'm Adrienne Reardon. Aerial shooting is set to resume in Kosciuszko National Park this month to control the wild horse population. Michaela McGuirk-Scolaro reports.
3: From today until June 30, parts of the park will be closed for aerial shooting operations for feral animal control. Environment Minister Penny Sharp announced last month aerial culling would need to resume in the park after the latest survey found its horse population had increased over a 12-month period. Aerial shooting was paused following the release of the 2024 count, when numbers reached between 2 and 6,000, close to the 3,000 target. But the 2025 count showed numbers had risen to more than 10,000.
2: The Department of Communities and Justice has been ordered to apologise after it was found to have inappropriately circulated personal information in two complaints made against court staff. Toby Hemmings has more.
4: The applicant, known as HFZ, made two confidential complaints to the Department of Communities and Justice, one about the registrar at the Batemans Bay local court and another about a New South Wales sheriff's officer. NCAT heard personal information contained within the complaints was inappropriately circulated within the department and in breach of state privacy law, with the Batemans Bay local court registrar keeping a copy of a complaint outcome on file. Last week, senior member Alexander Christie ordered the department to provide an unreserved formal written apology to the applicant, along with $6,000 in compensation.
2: The number of people sleeping rough on the far south coast has surged, according to a new report from Homelessness New South Wales. The agency says those sleeping rough in the Bega Valley Shire has jumped by more than 500% since 2020, rising from 5 people to 31, with 34 people recorded in the Yirrabadalla. Housing coordinator of the Social Justice Advocates of the Sapphire Coast, Michael Brosnan, says the true number is likely even higher due to the stigma surrounding homelessness.
5: I think it probably grossly understates what the reality is, because most people don't want to be identified as homeless. It's fairly undignified.
2: Police are investigating a car fire in Riverside Park at Maruya on Monday morning. Fire and rescue crews were called to the scene at about 2 a.m. yesterday, where they found a vehicle overturned and alight. The fire was brought under control and no injuries were reported. Police say the vehicle was a stolen Toyota and are urging anyone with information to contact police. The Southeast will soon have access to face-to-face gambling support workers for the first time due to a $1.3 million state government boost to the Gamble Aware service. A part-time counsellor and peer worker will be based at Mission Australia in Bega from July, and will travel the region to provide free support to those experiencing gambling harm. Gamble Aware manager for Southern New South Wales, Joe Lyons, says the service was previously only provided remotely.
6: We've always been able to provide the service via phone or on Teams, but it's going to be great to be able to have people, local people, in the Bega Valley Shire and surrounds to provide face-to-face services.
2: Four people have been hospitalised following a multi-vehicle crash on the far south coast over the long weekend. The three vehicles crashed on the Princes Highway at Naruma on Sunday at about 1:30 p.m. Four people were taken to Maruya Hospital with minor injuries, including two women and two male children. And a Murrumbula business has raised concerns about traffic build-up if one-way streets are trialled in the CBD over the peak summer period. In July, Bega Valley Shire Council will consider public feedback on a proposal to turn a portion of Market Street and all of Beach Street into one-way roads, as well as installing three roundabouts and reconfiguring car parking. Business operator Gail Vanderdrift says partial closures over the long weekend for the Winter Sun Festival served as a teaser for how traffic could build up.
7: I have to turn onto the bypass out of the back car park, wanting to turn right into the bypass. We were sitting for at least 7.5 to 8 minutes waiting to turn on because of all of the traffic that was diverted from the main street.
2: To the weather, areas of morning frost in the snowy mountains before a partly cloudy day with a medium chance of showers about the ranges. A mostly sunny day on the coast. A top temperature of 21 on the coast and 5 and 8 about the Alpine Ranges.
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10: Tuesday the 9th of June, when it comes to protecting the region from fire, it is a team effort. Forestry, RFS, National Parks, of course you and the role that you play on your own land. After 7 o'clock, you'll meet someone who's been recognised for his efforts across the region for more than four decades, working with all those groups and with new technology to make the southeast as safe as it can be. And before 7 o'clock, a common theme that I hear from people who've moved here, especially people who are a bit younger, is that it's not that easy to make friends, something I've felt as well personally. And that is a theme that a local filmmaker has been exploring in a new release that's been getting rave reviews around the country and will be screening closer to home over the next couple of weeks. You'll meet the real-life filmmaker working with imaginary friends before seven.
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10: Some areas of morning frost in the snowy mountains today before a partly cloudy day with a medium chance of showers about the ranges, mostly sunny on the coast. Threadbow a top of 5 degrees, Perisher expecting 8, Jindabyne 15, Cooma and Bombala both headed for 16, Naruma, Marimbula and Eden all looking at a high of 20, while Batemans Bay, Maruya and Bega are on track for a maximum of 21 degrees. Just looking at the roads, if you're heading from Jindabyne to Perisher Valley, there is snow and ice on Kosciuszko Road this morning, with icy stretches on Dana's Gap. Guthaga Road is open to the village. Looking ahead to tomorrow, partly cloudy with a very high chance of showers about the ranges and a low to medium chance elsewhere, highs between 13 and 21, before dry conditions on Thursday and Friday.
11: A young man vanishes, and something about it doesn't sit right.
12: It made no sense.
11: I'm Rob Bergen. 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
10: 23 to 7, there have been developments in the Middle East over the long weekend. Daniel Bingham is here to look at what is in the news today. Good morning.
14: Good morning, Eddie. Yes, Israel and Iran have exchanged missile strikes over the weekend, but say they've halted attacks on each other for now. Tehran fired missiles towards Israeli territory late on Sunday, which it said were retaliation for Israeli attacks on Iran-backed Lebanese terrorist group Hezbollah in Beirut. Israel responded with strikes on Iranian targets. It was the first exchange of strikes since a shaky ceasefire was established in April. Israel has vowed to press its attacks on Hezbollah in South Lebanon, despite Iranian warnings. The strikes took place even as Iran and the United States continued to negotiate an end to the war.
10: Now, there'll be a focus this week on potential cuts to the National Disability Insurance Scheme.
14: Yeah, so today marks the start of 3 days of hearings into the Albanese government's proposed cuts to the NDIS. Australians had just over a fortnight to make submissions on the highly technical 113-page bill, which comes with almost 300 pages of explanatory notes. I hope there are fast readers.
10: Yeah.
14: Yeah, the bill would give the NDIS minister sweeping powers to reduce funding for categories of support and set some of the prices providers can charge for their services. It would also significantly tighten eligibility requirements to ensure the scheme primarily services people with severe and permanent disability, and expand the NDIA's ability to fight fraud in the scheme through increased power to investigate potentially fraudulent claims. There's a lot more in it as well. That's just a very top notes reading of some of the big changes that are being proposed. Now, disability advocates have expressed some pretty significant concerns with this legislation to do with those three things I just mentioned, including that it will push participants off the scheme onto replacement services that don't exist yet. The federal government says the changes are needed to ensure the NDIS remains sustainable for future generations.
10: Yeah, and it is, I guess, a discussion around how to strike that balance between making it sustainable but making sure there aren't unintended consequences and people sort of slipping through the cracks. So there'll be 3 days of hearings beginning today into these NDIS changes. An unlikely hero during a major emergency.
14: Yeah, a town in southwest New South Wales is celebrating a revolutionary piece of farm equipment, which I suspect you could probably still see around the southeast as well, 70 years after it saved the town from a flood. In 1956, flooding of the Murray River peaked at 9.75 metres, the second largest flood in Australia's history. Farmers around the town of Wentworth were encouraged to evacuate, but they had an ace up their sleeve. They put together an army of Ferguson TEA 20 tractors, better known, I think, as the Little Grey Fergies, and they worked around the clock to build up clay levee banks, which saved the town. Now, 70 years on from that historic event, Wentworth has set a record for the largest gathering of Little Grey Fergies by bringing together 110 of the vintage tractors, and they even recreated the iconic moment after the floods had been averted when one Fergie driver drove his all the way into the pub for a beer, a very well-earned beer.
10: You can read more about all those stories and have a look at the Little Grey Fergies for yourself on the ABC News website this morning. At Tuesday's Tune today, Daniel, this weekend is going to see the induction of some of Australia's top artists into the ARIA Hall of Fame. And so it is the music of some of these soon-to-be ARIA Hall of Famers that is on offer on Tuesday's Tune this morning. Four of them for you to choose from.

0: The Living End with Prisoner of Society, all of those acts to be inducted into the ARIA Hall of Fame this week. You'll hear one of those songs in full before 8 o'clock. Who gets your vote, Daniel?
1: Oh, Eddie, you are The Living End, and I'll give them my vote today as well, I think.
0: Well, they were here in the region at Wanderer just last year, and I think they won a lot of hearts when they had young Noah, the drummer from the Yirrabadalla, come up on stage during that song. So did they get your vote this morning? You can call 1300 810 222. 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Your options today, Gurumal with Bappa, Father. Jenny Morris, She Has to Be Loved. Vicar and Linda, When Will You Fall for Me? Or The Living End, Prisoner of Society. Which one do you want to hear this morning? To vote, you can call 1300 810 222 or you can SMS 0467 922 684. Thanks, Daniel.
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0: Off the SMS, 0467 922 684, Kevin Bombala has had some big frosts over the last few days, -5 on Sunday, -4 yesterday and -2 this morning. He says, there's a clear sky and a slice of the moon left, but it's getting darker. On the way, you'll hear how the landscape, the environment and the harsh reality of life in the Snowy Mountains has provided the backdrop to a new film that we'll be screening across the region over the next couple of weeks. You'll hear about that soon. First, Hoodoo Gurus.

0: The Hoodoo Gurus with Like Wow, Wipe Out. The Hoodoo Gurus were inducted into the ARIA Hall of Fame back in 2007, and Tuesday's tune today is all about artists who are going to be inducted into the Hall of Fame this coming weekend. Your options are Gurumal, Jenny Morris, Vicar and Linda, and The Living End. So who do you want to hear this morning? From the SMS 0467 922 684, Dorothea is going with Jenny Morris. Wally at Wallagoot, also Colette in Cooma, voting for Vicar and Linda, When Will You Fall For Me? And Gillian at Narooma is backing Gurumal. If you want to vote, you can call 1300 810 222 or you can text 0467 922 684. You'll hear the winner before 8 o'clock.
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2: 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They've never been more important. So the one thing we'll never question is our duty to keep asking. ABC News, keep asking.
0: 13 to 7 on ABC Southeast, and a lot of people who've relocated to this region would agree that it's not always that easy to make friends, unless you use your imagination. The film Alphabet Lane tells the story of a couple who move from the city to the country and let a joke about imaginary friends get out of hand.
3: Who else have you had down? Who are your mates?
4: We've got Joe. You should give him a call.
0: Shot in the Monero and created by a local filmmaker, it is touring the region over the next fortnight after a successful world premiere at the Melbourne International Comedy Festival. Alphabet Lane's writer and director is Cooma-raised filmmaker James Litchfield. Morning, James.
5: Morning, Eddie.
0: Did you ever have an imaginary friend?
5: No, I didn't really. But the film is, I guess, really inspired by people who, I suppose, moving to a new situation or moving to a new stage of life, which I was seeing a lot of my friends do at the time that I wrote it, and the different ways, I guess, that they adapt to their new scenario. And I suppose our heroes in Alphabet Lane adapt in quite an extreme way.
0: What did you want to explore about, that idea of starting a new phase of life and I guess particularly the reality of moving to a rural area?
5: I think the thing that, well, one of the things that I was, I suppose, interested in was the idea that people have of a place and then what happens when that idea doesn't quite align with the realities of the place. And so I think there's like this, I guess there's, in the film, there's this tension between what people, what the protagonists are hoping from this new place and what it offers them. And the gap between those two things.
0: Because you often see, I guess, regional Australia, the outback, kind of romanticised in film and popular culture. Did you want to show, a different side of it in this film?
5: Yeah, I guess. I mean, I think like when people look for, I mean, I think what the characters in our film are really craving is an authenticity that they're not getting in the city. And I think there is a certain, the country still, plays a very important role in the imagination of people in the city, but then I guess it is its own thing I think when you look, an authentic experience sort of almost by definition is not what you expect because it has its own life and it has its own thing going on.
0: The landscape of the Monero, your family farm at Cooma, how much of a star is that in the film?
5: Oh, it's huge. I mean, I just love the landscape so much. It's so beautiful, and it's, I guess, the thing that, I mean, one of the things I love about it so much is that it's very beautiful, but then it's also cold and harsh, and so as a backdrop to a film, it's just so good because you have these kind of, I guess, dual poles of which just provide a beautiful backdrop for any drama.
0: I was watching the new series of Race Around the World on Ivy last night that sends young filmmakers all across the planet to make short films. When did you start to think about filmmaking as something that you were really interested in and that you wanted to do?
5: I'd always written a lot, as a kid, and then it was, and I guess when I was in my 20s, I started making films with friends just on the weekends, and eventually just I was working as a lawyer at the time, and eventually started doing that more and more and more, and was lucky enough to get accepted into VTA in Melbourne, and then eventually went to uni and then started taking it more seriously after that.
0: What were some of those early weekend films like?
5: Some of them, I mean, a lot of them was just, you know, me and, you know, an actor and maybe two people helping out. And some of them, honestly, are things, some of the things I'm most proud of, because they're just, you're doing them without any fear of what anyone thinks about them. You're just, you know, doing them with complete freedom. So those are very important things to do.
0: It's 8-7 on ABC Southeast. You're hearing from Cooma filmmaker James Litchfield, whose film Alphabet Lane will be touring the region, screening this Friday and or Thursday and Friday in Cooma, this Sunday at Tathra, and then next week, next Friday the 18th in Jindabyne, and Sunday the 21st at Naruma. How do you feel being able to bring this film to audiences close to home?
5: It's so nice. We've had really lovely conversations with people in the city, and when we've shown it, we've, you know, toured it sort of to most of the capital cities, and we've had the best thing about it has been just having a really interesting and thought-provoking conversations with people afterwards. So it'll be really nice to continue that closer to home.
0: How much was your family involved in helping out while you were making the film and I guess being part of the crew, so to speak?
5: They helped a lot. my dad plays a small role in the film, and they even were kind enough to have quite a few crew members sleep in their house, which was very good of them.
0: How was your dad as an actor? Was that his debut?
5: I think it was his debut. Yeah, he only had to ride a horse, which he and give a little wave, but he does sit on a horse very well. So
0: do what you know, I suppose. Yeah. He's been preparing for that role his whole life, I suppose.
5: Yeah, exactly.
0: Where to from here? What's next for you, James?
5: Working. I've got a few projects, but I guess the one that I'm most excited about, writing another feature, Settle the Monero, which is very exciting. It's a bit too early to go into too many details, but that's, we honestly just can't wait to get back to the Monero and make another film there.
0: Well, James, enjoy taking it on tour across the southeast over the next couple of weeks, and thanks for chatting this morning.
5: Thank you so much.
0: James Litchfield, Cooma filmmaker. He's the writer and director of Alphabet Lane, which will be screening at the Cooma Little Theatre this Thursday and Friday night from 6 o'clock, then on Sunday evening at Tathra at the Headland Theatre. Next Friday night, the 18th, from 6:30 at the cinema in Jindabyne, and on Sunday, the 21st of June, in Naruma at the Kinema. Tuesday's Tune today, the focus is on artists who are going to be inducted into the ARIA Hall of Fame this weekend. You've got the options of Gurumal, Jenny Morris, Vicar and Linda, and The Living End. Sue says Gurumal definitely, Jenny at Dignams Creek voting for Gurumal as well, and so is Jody at Maruya. If you want to vote, 1300 810 222 is the number you can call, or you can also SMS 0467 922 684. Just a heads up about a road closure which will begin today on Myack Street in Berradale, a partial closure lasting until Tuesday the 18th of August, weather permitting, for the construction of new under-road creek culverts and other related roadworks. This is part of Council's ongoing Berradale Village Master Plan. Stage one of these works means the closure of Myack Street between Jindabyne Road and Park Road. A larger section of Myack Street will be closed for stage two of the works. So this closure beginning today and running until the 18th of August. Bear that in mind, a partial closure on Myack Street in Berradale. It's 5-7. You're with Eddie Williams on ABC Southeast. Fiona is at Marine Rescue Naruma. Hello, Fiona.
6: Good morning, Eddie. How are you doing?
0: Good, thank you. How was your long weekend, if you had one?
6: Oh, it was lovely. It was lovely weather here in Naruma. Just beautiful, beautiful winter weather. Lovely afternoons. And the surfers were pretty happy because the surf wasn't bad either.
0: How is it this morning?
6: It's lovely. It's just like it has been all weekend. There is a bit of cloud coming down from the north, but that looks like a pretty good day. So at the moment, we had an overnight minimum temperature of 8, and at the moment it's 9, so it's sneaking up there slowly. The wind is a west-southwesterly 5 knots. Now, that's due to swing to the north later in the day and get up to 15 to 20 knots out to sea, so just be aware of that. The visibility is all the way up close 10 k's and all the way out to the horizon. We've had no rainfall, but we had a fairly heavy dew this morning. The cloud cover is 2 out of 6, mostly out to sea. The seas are around 1 metre, increasing to 1.5 metres throughout the day. The swell is a southeasterly under 1 metre. At the moment, our bar conditions are fair due to the outgoing tide. So the next tide will be a low tide at 8:44 of 0.57 metres. And out at the island, they've got a north-northwesterly wind 9 to 11 knots. The barometric pressure is 1029.8 and rising. And the temperature is 13 degrees, so it looks like another lovely day here. So, yeah, winter's been lovely down here.
0: It's been sunny, it's been clear, it's been warm. It was good to get that little bit of rain, a couple of weeks back. But, certainly. Well, and there was some showers last week, and then it all cleared up for the long weekend, which I guess is what you'd order.
6: Yeah, we had a lot of people in town again this weekend, which was good for the town, which was excellent.
0: I was at Tilba yesterday, and I was at the pub, and the publican was saying, it had been really hectic over the Saturday and Sunday, so which is good to see.
6: It's really good for this coast, isn't it? It's great for the small towns.
0: Yeah. All right. Well, Fiona, enjoy the day and, catch up soon.
6: Okay,
0: oh, actually, no, I've got long weekend, itis. I've forgotten to ask you about Tuesday's tune. Gurumul, Jenny Morris, Vicar and Linda or The Living End, all being inducted into the ARIA Hall of Fame this weekend. Who gets your vote?
6: I reckon Jenny Morris will.
0: I thought she might. Good on you, Fiona. Yeah. Thank you.
6: Thanks very much, Eddie.
0: Fiona at Marine Rescue in Narooma. If you want to get your vote in, 1300 810 222 is the number you can call, or the text line is 0467 922 684. It is a busy time around the region. The Fungi Festival is about to get underway. It starts this coming Friday and will run across the next month up until the 12th of July, with events taking place from Batemans Bay to Eden. For more information and to get all the details on everything you can be involved with, whether it's to do with the science, arts, food, stuff for the kids to do, or being able to head outdoors and explore, you can head to fungifestival.com.au for all the details. Also happening this week, tomorrow night, the Bega Valley Little Aths Club will be holding their annual general meeting. You can find some more details on their social media, Bega Valley Little Aths, holding its AGM from 6 p.m. tomorrow. Coming up after the 7 o'clock news, you'll meet someone who has worked right across the region, from Eden to Batemans Bay to Jindabyne, in all aspects of fire management, whether it's with forestry, the RFS, or with national parks. And in recent years, he's worked with new technology involving the air and involving cameras to try to better prepare and better detect bushfires before they take hold. He's had experience working overseas and having discussions with fire managers, fire operations specialists across the planet to try to learn from them and also see what they can learn from the experience here in the southeast. You'll meet someone who's been dedicated to serving the region when it comes to fire preparation over the past 4 decades and has been recognised for that service in this year's King's Birthday Honours. That's coming up after the news. 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It is 7 a.m. and time to get the latest from the ABC newsroom.
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9: Today,

0: club involving its captain Ben Stokes and pace bowler Gus Atkinson following the first test match against New Zealand. The ECB says the pair had been involved in a breach of team protocols.
1: Briefly in finance, the Australian share market is expected to open around 90 points lower after the King's birthday long weekend. The dollar is buying 70.4 US cents. To the weather, showers and possible afternoon thunderstorms about the Riverina and in the far west. Scattered showers along the far north coast with isolated showers elsewhere. Sydney's weather, a partly cloudy day, the slight chance of a shower and a top of 21 degrees. Right now it's 12 degrees on the coast, it's 9 in Penrith and the humidity is on 95%. The chance of late showers tomorrow and 23 degrees.
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3: Tuesday the 9th of June, a lot has changed over the past 40 years when it comes to preparing and responding to bushfires. In a moment, you'll meet someone who's helped pioneer new technology to make that response faster and has been recognised for his decades of service right across the southeast. And there's been a real shift this year when it comes to the cars that Australians are buying. You might be surprised by just how much the stats are changing. After 7:30, you'll find out what's driving the region's newest EV owners to go electric and how they're finding that switch so far. Some areas of morning frost in the Snowy Mountains today before a partly cloudy day with a medium chance of showers about the ranges and mostly sunny on the coast. Top temperatures between 5 and 8 about the Alpine ranges, the rest of the Snowy Monaro between 15 and 16, and on the far south coast, top temperatures in the low 20s. If you're on the roads this morning heading from Jindabyne to Perisher Valley, there is snow and ice on Kosciuszko Road. There are icy stretches on Dana's Gap. Guthaga Road is open to the village. A leader in fire management and operations who spent four decades working across the far south coast and the Snowy Mountains has received recognition in this year's King's Birthday Honours. Ian Dicker has worked with New South Wales Forestry, the RFS and National Parks and Wildlife and has been involved in responding to some of the most significant fire events in Australia and in North America, including the 2019-20 bushfires. He's now based in Jindabyne and has received an Australian Fire Services Medal. Ian, good morning and congratulations.
4: Morning, Eddie, and thank you so much.
3: How did your career start in fire management?
4: A really interesting story in itself. I did HSC in Melbourne in 1982 and hadn't really decided what I wanted to do in my career. And the Ash Wednesday fires, which impacted South Australia and Victoria, happened in February of 83. And that actually led me to changing to doing a forestry degree and then specialising in fire. So it was an actual significant historical event in Australia that drew me down that path.
3: What was it about that event that had an impact on you and really made you want to take that path?
4: Well, it happened very near to the suburb where we were living at the time, so it was in our face. And I'd done a lot of bushwalking. I'd actually been thinking about the, becoming a ranger or a forester in the background, and that really, I guess that cemented it. It was just seeing the impact on the environment and wanting to get in and see if I could be part of that.
3: So you go down that path and you find yourself working on the far south coast at Eden. What were you doing?
4: I came from Tumut down to Eden, in the very early 90s. I'd spent 4 years at Tumut already. And then at Eden, I was a fire management forester for forestry until late 1994. And then with the then expansion of the New South Wales RFS, I moved up to Batemans Bay and worked with the RFS in the regional office as regional operations manager for 7 years. So, yeah, it was the South Coast has been a big part of my fire career.
3: So having worked on the coast and in the high country with forestry, then the RFS, and then national parks, how important are the relationships between all of those different agencies and the community?
4: Incredibly important. Small rural areas, I think all of, if you spoke to any of the emergency services, they'd all identify that they can't do it alone. On the far south coast, we have the border with Victoria. It's only the Black Allen line. There's no real defined border there. So the relationships with our other agencies across in Victoria really important to be able to work in the same

0: sand pit in situations where even our hose couplings are different. Our radios don't necessarily talk to one another properly because of the two-state system. And not quite as significant as that, but around the ACT as well. New South Wales surrounds the ACT and we have to have close relationships with the ACT. So building those relationships in small teams, in flight crews, in a lot of the aviation work that I did, and then working up into other agencies, that's been something I'm really proud of, is building those relationships and maintaining those relationships.
1: What can you share about that aviation work? Because that's something that's been a focus of yours. How much has changed in that space over the years?
0: Dramatic changes. I'm old. If we go down to even GPS mapping, colour maps, radios, we're not dropping things from aircraft to leave messages for ground crew anymore. Aviation's been a huge part of my career. It's been probably the main focus of the technological side of my career. The very first fire that I went to, I was in an aircraft when I worked for the CSIRO Bushfire Research Unit, to a fire near Cooma in 1987. And I was basically doing air observation of that fire, and then it went from there. So I've always had a love of aviation through my family. But the technological changes that we've seen in the aviation space from when I started, where we were using basically coloured pencils to draw fire maps to take back to incident teams to see what they were dealing with, to what we've got now with real-time mapping coming straight off your iPad into the fire control centre, radically different compared to where we were.
1: What does that mean for how you can respond to the fires and deal with the threat that might exist?
0: It's a great question, because it gives the people who are making the decisions much faster information, so they can make more informed decisions about where to put resources and how to deal with what's going on. I didn't mention, but one of the critical things too is digital photography. So our ability to take photos of an incident and A, map it, and B, embed imagery into those maps now and have that real-time back to a fire control center. The people who are planning and putting resources in front of the fire, that is incredible compared to having to wait for an aircraft to land and somebody to come in. Bluetooth as well, so people can phone you and actually ask you lots of detailed questions while you're flying. You can give them information. So it really has accelerated good decision-making, and that's probably the highlight in those changes, is just the efficiency, if you like, of intelligence.
1: It's 17 past 7 on ABC Southeast. You're hearing from Jindabyne's Ian Dicker, a recipient of the Australian Fire Services Medal in the King's Birthday Honours. You've had the chance to travel overseas and be deployed internationally, including in the US and Canada. What have you learnt from those experiences?
0: I've been very fortunate. I've had some incredible opportunities. If I added it all up, I think it comes to about 13 months that I've actually spent overseas, either on operations or on study tours and training opportunities. So I actually was able to spend an entire season, even though I was employed by forestry at the time, I was able to spend 4.5 months as a firefighter in Northern California and Arizona, actually as a remote area bushfire fighter over there, and brought a lot of those learnings back. Aviation training with particularly Canadian and American specialists. And I've had opportunities to be part of coordinated Australian teams to go over. So I think firefighting around the world is, it's very much a similar thing. We all speak very similar languages, even if we might use slightly different wording just because of history, but fire is a fire, and dealing with it's how you deal with it. And increasingly now, Australian firefighters are going over and assisting, and in reverse, we have firefighters from New Zealand, Canada and the US who commonly come over when we're having big events to give us a hand, and everyone just tends to work seamlessly.
1: So there's dealing with it in the moment. There's also dealing with the preparation and the management. And you've been to UN headquarters in Geneva for global fire management discussions. What do you talk about when you're around that table?
0: That was incredibly unique, and I'm really privileged to have been picked for that. That followed the equatorial smoke haze situation that was in Indonesia in late 1997. And there was a team of four Australians that were picked by the UN who'd had involvement with UN investigations.

0: teams in Indonesia the year before we were picked to go to Geneva for a workshop in early 1998. And that talked about a situation of how can the UN support Indonesian and other equatorial countries in drought years when fire might get into peat and create health issues with peat-related smoke. So that was a basically a three-day workshop where we looked at opportunities, you know, who could provide what expertise and where would funding come from, that sort of thing. It was a really interesting experience.
1: So when you found out you were going to be receiving this King's Birthday honour, what did you think?
0: I was floored because to get something like this, you obviously have to be nominated and people have to be in your corner to support what you've done and know what you've done and take notice of it, I guess. So it comes from your peers and your supervisors in the main to recognise that. And to be honest, I was floored. It puts a bow nicely on my career because, my fire career is obviously starting to wrap up. So it really does put a bow on that nicely. So I was pretty emotional and very emotional over the weekend as well.
1: And congratulations again on receiving this honour. And thanks so much for sharing a bit of your career this morning.
0: I really appreciate it, Eddie. All the best.
1: Ian Dicker from Jindabyne, the recipient of an Australian Fire Services Medal in the King's Birthday Honours. He's worked across the region with forestry at Eden, with the RFS at Batemans Bay, with National Parks and Wildlife in Jindabyne, and has been involved in some 13 months worth of deployments overseas, part of global fire management discussions at UN headquarters in Geneva. It all started after he was inspired, motivated by the events of the Ash Wednesday bushfires in Victoria. It inspired him to a career path working in fire, forestry, working to protect the environment. He described that first fire that he experienced with the CSIRO near Cooma as an air observer, and just how much has changed from the days of colour pencils to draw the fire maps to the sort of technology they have now. It's a really interesting career that he's had, and congratulations to Ian on earning that recognition this week.
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1: 21 past 7 on ABC Southeast. Tuesday's Tune Today is ahead of the ARIA Hall of Fame. New inductees being officially inducted this weekend, and it's the new music of some of these top Australian artists. Sorry, not new music. The music of some of these top Australian artists is on offer for you on Tuesday's Tune Today. Gurumul with Bappa, Father.
3: She got to be loved. She got to be loved. Got to be loved.
1: Jenny Morris with She Has to Be Loved.
3: When you come to your senses, when will you fall for me?
1: Annette is voting for Vicar and Linda with When Will You Fall for Me? Or

The Living End with Prisoner of Society. All those acts being inducted into the ARIA Hall of Fame this weekend. So who gets your vote? You can call 1300 810 222 or you can text 0467 922 684. Gurumal, Jenny Morris, Vicar and Linda, or The Living End. You'll hear the winning song in full before 8 o'clock. So get those votes through 1300 810 222 or 0467 922 684. Kev in Bombala. It's going with Jenny Morris. It's pretty tight, I think, this morning, so make sure you vote and have your say on Tuesday's tune. I should acknowledge Spiderbait also being inducted into the ARIA Hall of Fame, but they are 3 from 3 as winners in previous Tuesday's tunes, so I thought it was unfair to put them in again. And the First Lady of Australian Music, Kate Sobrano, will also be inducted into the ARIA Hall of Fame, but I think there's probably enough Kate Sobrano on ABC Southeast in the first place. Tuesday's tune this morning, artists being inducted into the ARIA Hall of Fame. You'll find out what the weather will be like across the region this week in the next couple of minutes from the Bureau of Meteorology. That's after Gary Newman.

0: Gary Newman with Cars. It's 26 past 7. Eddie Williams with you for breakfast.
1: ABC Southeast weather.
0: Belinda House is at the Bureau of Meteorology. Morning, Belinda.
2: Good morning. Yes, it's certainly feeling like winter with some cool conditions across the region to start the day today. Bega got down to about 1.5 degrees, sitting just around 2 degrees at present. As you head into the plains, Cooma's looking pretty foggy up those way at that way at present, with the minimum temperature getting down below zero with those foggy conditions to start the day. Now, it should be dry for the most part. We are going to see some showers push in to the snowies today, so windy conditions up through those parts today with some showers, but look, fairly unlikely that the showers will push too far off those snowies today, maybe just making it into the plains, but staying dry about the coast. Now, after the cool conditions to start the day, temperatures will be fairly mild around the region. Bega today looking for a top temperature of 21 degrees, Batemans Bay 21, Narooma 20, Murrumbula 20, Bombala looking for a top of 16, Cooma 16, Jindabyne 15 there, Perisher looking for a top of 8 degrees. Some showers up around the snowies, should be dry, mostly sunny along the coast.
0: Okay, so some showers around the snowies. Will there be any more showers this week or mostly dry?
2: Further shower activity across the snowies, in particular tomorrow, perhaps a bit more accumulating in the gauge. Look, it'll try to push across the plains, but look, fairly unlikely we'll see much shower activity reaching the coast. But perhaps tomorrow morning won't be quite as chilly as this morning. A little bit more breeze around, a little bit more cloud around, so the morning shouldn't be quite as cold tomorrow. Bega looking for a minimum of 7 degrees tomorrow.
0: Okay, a warmer morning. And I had to refresh the BOM website a couple of times this morning, Belinda, because there were no warnings for New South Wales. I thought that can't be right, but it's all okay.
2: Yeah, look, it is. Like, expect some fairly breezy conditions up around the snowies in particular. But look, it's not expected to generate any warnings.
0: Any more snow on the way this week?
2: Oh, look, not this week, no. Anything that comes through over the snowies over the next couple of days is likely just to be showers, you know, around today, perhaps a bit more tomorrow, and then we'll have another go at it for the weekend, but looking mostly showery rather than any snow coming.
0: Okay, Tuesday's June today. Artists being inducted into the ARIA Hall of Fame. Gurumul, Jenny Morris, Vicar and Linda, or The Living End? What do you think?
2: Oh, look, I think they're all winners, but I'll go The Living End for my vote today.
0: Good on you, Belinda. Thanks very much. Belinda House at the Bureau of Meteorology. Annette is backing The Living End too. Stephen Windham going with Jenny Morris, and Stephen at Cuttagee going with Gurumul. You can vote 1300

0: 1022 or 0467 922 684. You'll hear the winning song before 8 o'clock. It's 7:30 and time for the local news.
1: ABC Southeast News. Good morning. I'm Adrienne Reardon. Aerial shooting is set to resume in Kosciuszko National Park this month to control the wild horse population. Michaela McGuirk-Scalaro reports.
2: From today until June 30, parts of the park will be closed for aerial shooting operations for feral animal control. Environment Minister Penny Sharp announced last month aerial culling would need to resume in the park after the latest survey found its horse population had increased over a 12-month period. Aerial shooting was paused following the release of the 2024 count, where numbers reached between 2 and 6,000, close to the 3,000 target. But the 2025 count showed numbers had risen to more than 10,000.
1: The Department of Communities and Justice has been ordered to apologise after it was found to have inappropriately circulated personal information in two complaints made against court staff. Toby Hemmings has more.
3: The applicant, known as HFZ, made two confidential complaints to the Department of Communities and Justice, one about the registrar at the Batemans Bay local court and another about a New South Wales sheriff's officer. NCAT heard personal information contained within the complaints was inappropriately circulated within the department and in breach of state privacy law, with the Batemans Bay local court registrar keeping a copy of a complaint outcome on file. Last week, senior member Alexander Christie ordered the department to provide an unreserved formal written apology to the applicant, along with $6,000 in compensation.
1: The number of people sleeping rough on the far south coast has surged, according to a new report from Homelessness New South Wales. The agency says those sleeping rough in the Bega Valley Shire has jumped by more than 500% since 2020, rising from 5 people to 31, with 34 people recorded in the Yirrabadalla. Housing coordinator of the Social Justice Advocates of the Sapphire Coast, Michael Brosnan, says the true number is likely even higher due to the stigma surrounding homelessness.
4: I think it probably grossly understates what the reality is, because most people don't want to be identified as homeless. It's fairly undignified.
1: Police are investigating a car fire in Riverside Park at Maruya on Monday morning. Fire and rescue crews were called to the scene at about 2 a.m. yesterday, where they found a vehicle overturned and alight. The fire was brought under control and no injuries were reported. Police say the vehicle was a stolen Toyota and are urging anyone with information to contact Crime Stoppers. The Southeast will soon have access to face-to-face gambling support workers for the first time due to a $1.3 million state government boost to the Gamble Aware service. A part-time counsellor and peer worker will be based at Mission Australia in Bega from July and will travel the region to provide free support to those experiencing gambling harm. Gamble Aware manager for Southern New South Wales, Joe Lyons, says the service was previously only provided remotely.
5: We've always been able to provide the service via phone or on Teams, but it's going to be great to be able to have people, local people, in the Bega Valley Shire and surrounds to provide face-to-face services.
1: Four people have been hospitalised following a multi-vehicle crash on the far south coast over the long weekend. The three vehicles crashed on the Princes Highway at Naruma on Sunday at about 1:30 p.m. Four people were taken to Maruya Hospital with minor injuries, including two women and two male children. And a Murrumbula business has raised concerns about traffic build-up if one-way streets are trialled in the CBD over the peak summer period. In July, Bega Valley Shire Council will consider public feedback on a proposal to turn a portion of Market Street and all of Beach Street into one-way roads, as well as installing three roundabouts and reconfiguring car parking. Business operator Gail Vanderdrift says partial closures over the long weekend for the Winter Sun Festival served as a teaser for how traffic could build up.
6: I have to turn onto the bypass out of the back car park, wanting to turn right into the bypass. We were sitting for at least 7.5 to 8 minutes waiting to turn on because of all of the traffic that was diverted from the main street.
1: Turning now to today's weather, there's areas of morning frost in the snowy mountains, moving into a partly cloudy day with a medium chance of showers about the Alpine ranges. On the coast, it will be a mostly sunny day. Top temperatures, Bega 21, Batemans Bay also 21. In Cooma, it will be a top of 16 and tops of between 5 and 8 about the Alpine ranges. ABC News.
0: Hi, Adrian.
1: Hey, Eddie.
0: Tuesday's Tune Today. They're all artists who are being inducted this week into the ARIA Hall of Fame.

Jenny Morris with She Has To Be Loved. Bin Mann is voting for Jenny Morris because she, well, not just because of this, but she was behind him at the checkout at Marimbula Woolies a few years ago. So there's a local connection. Here's option three. Let me know. Wendy is voting for Vicar and Linda. When will you fall for me? Or...

0: Greg at Pambula Beach remembers the Living End's performance at Wanderer last year. He's voting for them with the Prisoner of Society. What do you think, Trey?
1: I think my vote will go to Grummel this morning.
0: It's a nice song, is it?
1: Yeah.
0: It's very lovely music. And they're all, it's a tight vote today because they are all such high quality artists that they are being inducted into the ARIA Hall of Fame alongside Spiderbait and Kate Sobrano, who I couldn't fit in to Tuesday's tune this morning. Thanks, Dre.
1: Thanks, Eddie.
0: If you want to vote, you can call 1300 810 222. 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Grummel, Jenny Morris, Vicar and Linda, or The Living End, all being inducted into the ARIA Hall of Fame. So who do you want to hear on your radio this morning? 1300 810 222 or 0467 922 684.
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3: Hi, Melissa Clark here. Fingers poised on the trigger, but Israel and Iran agree to pause attacks in the Middle East. How badly will NDIS cuts leave parents of disabled children out of pocket? And the AI data centre investment boom, but how much real benefit will it deliver to the Australian economy?
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0: Before 8 o'clock, our close-knit group could help you stay warm and well through the winter and escape the party vibes of the snow season. And later this morning, what the science says about two of the most common criticisms of native forest logging. It's 22 to 8, and here's a pretty incredible statistic for you. 2 years ago, just under 1 in 10 new cars sold in Australia was an electric vehicle. Last month, that number was 1 in 5. And when you factor in hybrids, it's nearly 1 in 2. Matthew Thomas is a Batemans Bay resident who read the tea leaves and bought an EV in recent months. Matthew, good morning.
7: Good morning.
0: Why was it that you wanted to make the switch to an electric vehicle?
7: So many reasons, really, but one of the biggest factors was cost. The price of EVs have come down now, so it was a lot more affordable. And with the price of fuel going up, it seemed like a no-brainer.
0: How have you found it so far?
7: A lot better than I expected, to be honest. I really have been very, very impressed with the quality of the vehicle and all of the features. Even little things like I can turn the vehicle on a cold morning and it can be warmed up, so when I get there, it's nice and warm.
0: How do you go about charging it? When and where do you usually do that?
7: I normally do it at home. You can charge at home. You normally get about 10 Ks per hour, so you can charge 120, 150 Ks basically overnight. That's more than I do in my average day drive. So most of the time, 95% of the time, I charge it at home.
0: And you do a bit of driving. You spend a bit of time on the road. How have you found it on longer trips? Because that's where some people have a few questions.
7: It's good to plan a little bit. So the idea with an EV is you charge it up as you go along. So you don't wait till it gets empty. Once it gets down to sort of 40, 50%, you stop. It takes about 25 minutes to charge up 50% on my vehicle. So I stop for about 25 minutes, fill it back up to full and keep going. I found, remarkably easy.
0: And have you found, if you're driving to Canberra or elsewhere, you've kind of sussed out where those charges are? Are there enough of them around?
7: Finding the chargers can be one of the biggest challenges. They're there, but they're not always particularly well signposted. So again, it sort of pays to allow a little bit of time to look around to find the chargers. I went over to Wagga. It's easy to find chargers in, towns like Bungendore. The harder places to find chargers are like in shopping centres at Wollongong, for example.
0: Okay.
7: But once you know where they are, it's pretty easy.
0: Is there anything that's kind of surprised you about being an EV owner so far?
7: Just how pleasurable it is to drive the vehicle. The quality of the ride in that, it really is fantastic, much better than previous vehicles I've had. And just the effortless acceleration. You're aware with a petrol or diesel engine, you hear the engine revving and you know that the vehicle's working hard to go up a hill, for example. With an EV, it's just silent and effortless.
0: What's the etiquette? So if you're at one of these chargers on your journey, have you got to kind of make sure you move your car once you're fully charged because someone else will be waiting to get in? Is there a fair bit of etiquette when it comes to EVs and charging?
7: Not that I've really noticed. I mean, yeah, most people move on. They don't leave their cars parked there because they want to get on the road or something as well. And a lot of the chargers do have like a meter on them. So if you leave your car idle there, but I've never encountered it. Every time I've gone to a charger, if there's other vehicles there, they're busy charging. Doesn't take them long to charge. So I've never actually had to wait to use a charger. The only thing I've had to share a charger where, so your speed slows down a bit if two vehicles are using the same dual charger.
0: So do you think you're saving, I don't know if you've done any calculations or anything, but given, as you say, the cost of fuel had been going up, obviously there's the initial cost in buying the car, but you'd be saving a fair bit of money, wouldn't you?
7: Yeah. And look, it's adding up very quickly. Even using a fast charger, it's about half or a third of the price of petrol or diesel. And if you charge at home, unfortunately I don't have solar panels, so it's not super cheap, but it's still a lot cheaper and easier than going to a petrol station.
0: So what would you say to someone else who is thinking about this at the moment, as a lot of people are?
7: I really think that the time is now. The prices have come down. You can get quite a good EV under $30,000. You get a really good one. I had a friend recently bought a EV for $45,000, and the features on that, it's just unbelievable. They're really packing the quality in. They might be using Australia to sell off excess EVs. Well, that just means they're a bit cheaper and easier for us to get. I think it's to our advantage. And when we do so much travel, I mean, it's not unusual for Australians to travel 50 or 100 Ks every day. The fuel savings add up just so quickly. Once EV trucks come out, for example, the first EV hauling company, they're going to go bananas because they're going to be able to undercut their competition massively on fuel costs. So there's a real opportunity now for everyone to get on board if you can afford to buy one. But the prices have come down, so it's not as difficult as it was.
0: Yeah, as the stats are showing, more people are doing it. Matthew, really good to get your perspective this morning. Thanks very much.
7: Thank you very much. Have a great day.
0: Matthew Thomas from Batemans Bay, one of the region's newest EV owners. And those stats from last month showing that one in five new vehicles sold in Australia was an electric vehicle. And when you add hybrids into the equation, it's nearly one in two new vehicles sold were either EVs, hybrid or plug-in hybrid. It's 16 to 8 on ABC Southeast. Tuesday's Tune Today. Artists who are being inducted into the ARIA Hall of Fame. Loretta at Angler's Reach is voting for Gurumul. So is Mel. Also JB at Cooma and Dan too. Kerry at Churros is going with Jenny Morris. She's got to be loved. Jan at Churros Head giving her vote to Gurumul. And Carmen on Dr. George says she loves Linda and Vicar, but Gurumul is unique. There's no one like him. And Gurumul gets her vote. If you want to vote, 1300 810 222, 0467 922 684. Artists who are being inducted into the ARIA Hall of Fame: Gurumul, Jenny Morris, Vicar and Linda, or The Living End. You'll hear the winning song in full before 8 o'clock. So get those votes in. 1300 810 222 or 0467 922 684.
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0: I watched the first episode of that on iView last night. I really enjoyed it. It was really interesting to see what the filmmakers came up with, the stories that they found in all the various countries that they were dispatched to, and then the brutal criticisms that they copped from Margaret Pomerantz, who really just unleashed and had no mercy. And then you had Claudia Carvin and John Safran kind of saying, oh, well, no, I think the film was okay. Really interesting stuff. So looking forward to the rest of that series. On the way, if the racers from Race Around the World are being sent to Jindabyne, I've got a story that I reckon they would love, because the snowy mountains in winter, it's not just skiing, it's not just snowboarding, it's also knitting. You'll hear about the new group that is offering an alternative to the high-octane nature of the winter ski season in the Snowy Mountains and why it's something that could be really good for your health and well-being. In the meantime, this is Margaret Ehrlich.

0: Margaret Ehrlich, number one. Remember when we danced all night? It is 10 to 8. You're with Eddie Williams on ABC South East. The snow season has officially begun. If you're in Jindabyne, you'll have noticed town getting busier. In the middle of the frantic winter is a knitting club where members are looking for a more low-key social scene as a way to build community and improve their well-being. At the same time, you might remember I spoke with Rochelle Edwards from the Snowy Stitches Social Club about why she was drawn to knitting and the benefits of her club for locals and for seasonal workers.
1: I think it's really slowed down and made our lives really purposeful and enjoyable away from kind of that social media doom scrolling, doom and gloom on the phone. There's this real mindset that you come into a snow season and it's all party, but some people, that's just not their vibe. And having a weekly get together where you see the same familiar faces and you're learning the same sort of craft or, you know, thing is really important because it gives them that camaraderie. It gives them that, you know, ability to kind of feel safe in their in themselves, and you know, if they are having any struggles, they could voice that to the group and you know, we can help them or point them in the right direction. So you can come completely as you are. We have kits that have been donated from local community members, which I've been putting together with the help of some other people, and they include some all the tools you need to get started: needles, yarn, and then we'll show you the ropes.
0: Founder of the Snowy Stitches Social Club, Rochelle Edwards. Let's unpack this a bit more with the Vice President of the Australian Psychological Society, Judy Marty, who spoke with reporter Adrian Reardon and shared her praise for this group that is fostering connection in a regional area and in the middle of winter.
2: Absolute kudos to them. Like, what a beautiful thing to do and to bring people together, because it has so many elements that are helpful. The element of connection with others, the element of being able to create and design something. And if you're not really creative, to follow a pattern and to be able to do that mindfully. There is definitely that kind of repetitive and low concentration motion leads into this very beautiful, mindful, and I would say therapeutic place. If we think about mindfulness, it's that capacity to just sit and pay attention to what's going on in that present moment. And when you think about something like knitting, that repetitive behavior and that repetitive action of creating something can certainly be very mindful for people and have very real therapeutic value.
3: Do you think there's something added there with the fact that it's been done in a regional area, which is naturally a little bit more isolated from bigger populations?
2: Yeah, it's interesting because certainly in regional Australia, we have, I guess, less services available and less number of people just in terms of number, but also that beautiful capacity to connect. And when we think about a big factor for mental health is about connection, when you have regional communities doing such good jobs of bringing people together to focus on their areas of interest, it's a beautiful opportunity to connect. So while there may be less services available, I think that is a real strength of regional Australia.
3: Just looking at the season of winter in general, do you feel like the weather influences people's moods? Like, does winter get people down?
2: With the colder climate and at that time, we've got like reduced hours of sunlight. And when you're colder, you tend to stay indoors. People do report overall across the winter season. So right now, like increased sense of maybe feeling a bit low. We get reports of increased anxiety, especially social anxiety. So I think, you know, there is that very real correlation and report of winter being a time that we associate with it, moods dipping. So the capacity to actually find things to do and to engage with others and connect is a real protective factor for wellness. I would encourage anyone to consider what it is, and it may be knitting or it may be something else that could be of interest to them, and use that as a way to connect with others and to actually, I guess, embrace that process with the view of increasing your mental wellness.
0: The Vice President of the Australian Psychological Society, Judy Marty, speaking with reporter Adrian Reardon. For more on that story, you can head to the ABC Southeast website. And as it happens, this Saturday is World Knit in Public Day. You can join in. There are events happening at Bimboka and also out the front of the Cobargo Creators for World Knit in Public Day this Saturday. 5 to 8 on ABC Southeast. Thanks to everyone who's cast a vote on Tuesday's Tune today for one of the ARIA Hall of Fame inductees this week. Will has voted for Jenny Morris. Carol at Catalina has voted for Gorimal. And Gorimal is the popular winner this morning. This is his track, Bupa, Father.

0: One of six new inductees into the ARIA Hall of Fame, Gurumul with Bapa Father. A couple of minutes away from the 8 o'clock news on ABC Southeast. If you're driving between Cooma and Tumut this morning, just bear in mind there is snow and ice on the Snowy Mountains Highway with icy stretches on the road from the park boundary and Sawyers Hill. So slow it down, drive to the conditions. Some icy stretches on the Snowy Mountains Highway from the park boundary and Sawyers Hill. Also, if you're heading from Jindabyne to Perisher Valley, snow and ice on Kosciuszko Road, icy stretches on Daynard's Gap, Guthaga Road open to the village. A frosty morning in the Snowy Mountains, a partly cloudy day ahead with a medium chance of showers about the ranges. A mostly sunny day on the coast. Highs between 5 and 8 about the Alpine ranges. The rest of the snow Monaro around 15 or 16. And on the far south coast, temperatures in the low 20s. Tomorrow, partly cloudy. A very high chance of showers about the ranges. A low to medium chance elsewhere. Maximum temperatures between 13 and 21. Thursday, partly cloudy with a slight chance of a shower. Highs between 15 and 20. And on Friday, mostly sunny in the high country and partly cloudy on the coast, with maximum temperatures between 16 and 21 degrees. AM is coming up after the 8 o'clock news. Then after 8.30, delving into some of the most common criticisms of native forest logging. In particular, what impact does it have on native wildlife? And what's the impact when it comes to bushfire risk? A group of forestry scientists have been looking closely at this and they've come up with a response to some of those common criticisms. You'll hear what they've found after 8:30. It is 8 o'clock. It's time for the latest news and then AM.
1: Hi, I'm Melissa Clark. On AM after 8, Israel and Iran agree to pause attacks in the Middle East but could reignite over Lebanon. And how much real benefit will the AI data centre boom deliver?

0: A close look, and you'll hear what they've found in the next few minutes. And before 9 o'clock, you'll meet the historian who's helping to keep the tales of the High Country alive. Adrian Reardon is here with news headlines. Good morning.
1: Hey, Eddie. Aerial shooting is set to resume in Kosciuszko National Park this month to control the wild horse population. From today until June 30, parts of the park will be closed for aerial shooting operations for feral animal control. Last month, Environment Minister Penny Sharp announced that aerial culling would need to resume in the park because the latest survey found the horse population had increased over a 12-month period. Aerial shooting had paused following the release of the 2024 count, where numbers reached between 2,000 and 6,000, and what the minister said was basically close to 3,000. So they pulled back on aerial shooting as one available control method and focused on using the others that they've had at their disposal for quite some time, including trapping, ground shooting, rehoming, taking to the knackery, that sort of thing. But their latest count, which was the 2025 count, which dropped confusingly this year, only like last month, showed that their numbers had risen, and they're saying between 6 and 16,000, or a best single estimate of about 10,000. So because of that jump, they're like, okay, we need to use aerial shooting again as a control method to get the numbers down. So that's going to be taking place this month. The number of people sleeping rough on the far south coast has surged, according to a new report from Homelessness New South Wales. The agency says those sleeping rough in the Beaker Valley Shire has jumped by more than 500% since 2020, rising from 5 people to 31, with 34 people recorded in the Yorubadala. The southeast will soon have access to face-to-face gambling support workers for the first time due to a $1.3 million state government boost to the Gamble Aware Service. A part-time counsellor MP worker will be based at Mission Australia in Bega from July and will travel the region to provide free support to those experiencing gambling harm. And police are investigating a stolen car which was set on fire in Riverside Park at Maria on Monday morning. Fire and rescue crews were called to the scene at about 2 a.m. yesterday, where they found the vehicle overturned and alight. The fire was brought under control and no injuries were reported, but police saying that car was stolen, and anyone with information is encouraged to give Crime Stoppers or police a call if they have any info.
0: You're wearing a great woolen item of clothing, Dree, and earlier this morning was discussing at the Snowy Stitches Social Club, which has launched in the Snowy Mountains in Jindabyne, and you delved into some of the psychological and social and mental well-being benefits of getting together and knit. It can be quite therapeutic, can't
1: it? Yeah, exactly. I love that story that we did together, Eddie. No, it was just lovely. I think on the surface it's very simple, and many community groups and crafters and you know, a lot of groups that come together have these benefits, you know, for social, yeah, especially in regional areas, to improve that sense of isolation, or to decrease that sense of isolation in a country town, and yeah, your mental well-being. And you know, we're entering winter, so we can see a bit of a dip in the mood, less sunlight and that sort of thing. And yeah, caught up with a psychologist that essentially verified that yeah, knitting is good, along with many other crafts and other activities that you can do as a group, especially in winter when you can get the winter blues. Yeah. But yeah, it was absolutely lovely hearing from Rochelle Edwards and hearing more about how their craft is really helping build a sense of community.
0: You can read more about that on the ABC Southeast website. You can see a great photo of Rochelle in the snow, in the woolen knitted attire that she's been able to knit. Yeah, it is something that, you know, a lot of people join sporting clubs, but that's not for everyone at this time of year. An outdoor sport, not for everyone, especially given the cold temperatures. So being able to do something that's a little quieter, a little away from that party social scene that exists in the mountains is a good opportunity for those who are keen to take up needles and yarn. I was trying to think what the word is.
1: Needles yarn. And yarn.
0: Yarn.
1: Yeah, yeah, not thread.
0: Yarn. Not thread. No. Right. Good to yarn with you this morning, Adrian. Thank you.
1: Thanks.
2: ABC Southeast Weather.
0: A partly cloudy day ahead for the Snowy Mountains, with a medium chance of showers about the ranges. Mostly sunny conditions on the coast. Threadbow expecting a top of 5, Perisher 8, Jindabyne 15, Cooma, Bombala and Braidwood all headed for 16, Narooma, Bermagui, Marimbula and Eden a top of 20, while Batemans Bay, Maruya and Bega are expecting 21 degrees. If you are headed from Jindabyne to Perisher Valley, take it easy. Snow and ice on Kosciuszko Road with icy stretches on Dana's Gap. Gathaga Road is open to the village. Alpine

0: way. The road is open to Thredbo. There are icy stretches from the Cascades to the Wattles. Also on the Snowy Mountains Highway, icy stretches from the park boundary and Sawyers Hill. So take it easy if you are driving in the high country today.
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0: 25 to 9, forestry is probably one of the most scrutinised industries in the southeast, with its supporters and opponents tussling over everything from how much it contributes to the local economy to its effect on bushfire risk. Now, a new research paper from highly experienced and respected forest scientists has tried to address some of the most common criticisms of the industry. The paper's lead author is Dr. John Rayson, a science consultant at Mullion Group and formerly a chief research scientist with the CSIRO. Good morning.
5: Good morning, Eddie, and good morning, listeners.
0: How did this paper come about?
5: Well, there's been quite a wide frustration by many against the repeated false claims that we're hearing about native forestry, typically coming from organisations like the Wilderness Society, the Australian Climate Biodiversity Foundation, and some groups of scientists as well. So what we thought we would do is to actually review objectively as we could the evidence, and with the aim of producing a paper which could inform the public and hopefully decision makers as well.
0: What are some of the most common criticisms that you hear that you wanted to look into?
5: Well, I'll just run very quickly through there's a list of these, Eddie. And then we'll perhaps circle back and talk about a few things I think that you want to cover in more detail, like bushfire and biodiversity impacts. So one common criticism is that harvesting results in deforestation or degradation of the forest. It's clearly untrue. Forests remain forests after harvesting. They're regenerated and, in general, return to a healthy state. The second major criticism is that biodiversity is threatened by harvesting, and we'll come back and talk in more detail, but regulated harvesting is conducted throughout New South Wales with a selective logging system generally, so there's not really any evidence of serious biodiversity decline. Third area of criticism, and this is a really serious one because it impacts community safety and so on, is that harvesting and prescribed burning makes fires worse. There's no evidence for that that we could see, so we'll come back on that one. Harvesting increases carbon emissions, and again, false. If we look at a full life cycle analysis of carbon, that's not the case. And flowing on from that is that some groups would like to claim carbon credits by ceasing harvesting, but that's nonsense, really. Fourth claim is that harvesting threatens water yield and quality, but really good planning and practices, that's not the case. A very popular criticism is that plantations can easily replace the wood sourced from native forests, and therefore we should stop harvesting native forests right away. In reality, there are many, many impediments to expansion of plantations, and the area has actually been declining in recent years, not increasing as needed to meet the demands from our growing population and immigration. The next criticism is that the planning and regulation of native forest harvesting is weak. But again, in reality, it's one of the most highly regulated industries. And the last one is that harvesting creates an economic burden on the taxpayer. And that's typically argued based on the income and expenditure of forest management agencies, but conveniently ignores the crucial value-adding components of forestry. In other words, wood being taken and used and manufactured and turned into things, as well as community services that are provided by forestry. And just quickly in northern New South Wales,

0: a study a few years ago showed that the hardwood industry generates about $3 billion a year in gross revenue, employs nearly 9,000 people, and provides important services such as infrastructure, roads, and tourism facilities, etc. So that's quickly a summary. And overall, from that, you'd say that it's a very different story looking at the evidence to what the critics often say.
1: Well, let's delve into a couple of those issues that are very prominent in the debate locally. One is that impact on biodiversity and the potential impacts on native wildlife, endangered native species in particular. What did you find when it comes to what impact, if any, there is on those endangered native species?
0: Well, forestry overall is considered a low threat to biodiversity. If you look at the State of the Environment report, for example, the major threats are clearly clearing of native vegetation, recurrent high-intensity fire, and feral animals. They are major threats to biodiversity across the country. Forestry is a very small area harvested. It's really a minor potential threat. So a lot is done to minimise the impacts of harvesting. There are pre-harvest surveys conducted looking for threatened species, for example, and where they're found, the exclusion zones are established. As I said before, harvesting is regulated. For example, habitat retention, including retention of old trees, is with hollows is employed, and their protection around, for example, nesting sites from birds like eagles. I'd like to talk very briefly about koalas because that's very topical. Koalas are iconic species, of course, and have threatened in some parts of the country. And we have seen the New South Wales government propose a Great Koala National Park for northeastern New South Wales. It was an election pledge, and it's been a year or so ago they've decided to implement that, and it would take out about 176,000 hectares of currently state forest, wood production forest. But the science really shows no evidence that it's needed, as far as we can see. There are claims that harvesting threatens koalas, but very detailed long-term research on the North Coast shows that regulated harvesting retains sufficient habitat for there to be no effect on of selective harvesting. Surveys also show no difference in koala numbers between adjacent national park and forests managed for wood production. And very important, Eddie, is that we're getting better with our surveys all the time, and recent extensive surveys by both New South Wales Environment and CSIRO have shown koalas are abundant in northeastern New South Wales, and they're many, many fold more than initially claimed. I think there's a lot of claims about biodiversity, but it's of course been an issue for decades, and a lot of research and adaptive management has been employed to minimise impacts.
1: Just in March last year, the EPA issued a fine to Forestry Corporation for the illegal logging of giant and hollow-bearing trees. This was further north in the state. Is there a problem when the regulations aren't followed properly? Is that where there can be a more severe impact potentially on native species and their habitat?
0: Yeah, it's a good point. There certainly have been cases of breaches, and they've gone to the courts, and Forestry Corporation have been found to be liable. I mean, that's in some ways an indication that the system is working, and those breaches need to be addressed clearly, and improvements made, and to try to avoid them happening again. But I think there is a general concern that that the occasional breach is then argued to be the rule, and I don't think that's the case. But certainly, those kind of issues need to be addressed, no question.
1: There have been previous studies that have concluded that native forest logging can lead to eucalypt forests being more flammable, or that fuel reduction burning can lead to those forests being more flammable. What did you find when it comes to forest management, forestry, and the impact on that fire risk?
0: Well, fire, of course, is one of the most crucial issues that we have to face in the future in terms of forest management. fire risks are

0: getting worse under a warming and drying climate, no doubt about it. We've had mega fires in recent years. The most recent,
1: Isk.
0: well, fire, of course, is one of the most crucial issues that we have to face in the future in terms of forest management. Fire risks are getting worse under a warming and drying climate, no doubt about it. We've had mega fires in recent years, the most recent one being Black Summer 2019-20, which burned enormous areas of New South Wales and other parts of southeastern Australia. And really, these show that that fire risk is outstripping our capacity to control fire. So I'll come back to that later, but basically we need to do more. Now, some have argued that harvesting and prescribed burning is actually making things worse, but there's no science or field evidence to support that we can see. Harvesting does increase fire severity at the local scale for several decades, simply because it creates some more fuel in the forest, and the canopy of the regenerating forest is sometimes reduced in height, so fires will cause more damage. But there's no evidence that this local increases in fire severity affect either the area burnt or the severity of wildfires at the landscape scale, and that's important, the landscape scale, because that's where the big fires are. Harvested areas are actually quite small, and they're quite dispersed. And very detailed studies following the Black Summer showed, two of them showed that fire weather, topography, particularly steep country, and high fuel loads are the main drivers of severe fires, and that forestry is actually of very low importance. Now, a couple of other points. Some people are arguing, of course, no intervention. Leave the forests as they are, no prescribed burning, and no harvesting. And contrary to that argument is that long unburnt forests, which are claimed to be of lower flammability or lower fire risk, also burn intensely under severe fire weather. So it doesn't help, even if you can move your forest to an old, long unburnt state. There's lots of practical experience showing that prescribed burning is very helpful in terms of aiding early suppression of fires and increasing the safety of firefighters. That's important. So all of this, what I've been talking about, adds up to the conclusion that governments will need to invest more in the future in fire management to deal with the worsening situation. We'll need more dedicated firefighters. Volunteers do a great job, but I think we do need an increased dedicated force as well. More prescribed burning, carefully targeted, of course, and better detection and early suppression systems. All of those things are going to be needed if we're going to get on top of fire, which is a crucial issue for the country.
1: 12 to 9 on ABC Southeast. You're hearing from John Race on part of this research paper addressing some of the common criticisms around forestry. A couple of questions off the SMS 0467 922 684. Robert asks, who paid for the report?
0: Nobody. This paper has been prepared by four fairly elderly forest scientists simply because we felt like it's something we could do and we needed to give something back for the careers we've had in forestry.
1: Lisa asks what she says might be a very naive question, but she asks, why are we cutting down any trees? What are the reasons and the benefits?
0: Well, we do need wood in this country, and we're hearing, for example, all about the housing crisis, and we just don't have the wood to deal with that. So what's been happening is that imports are increasing, imports of wood are increasing quite dramatically. It's now something like $7 billion a year of imported wood products coming into the country. And we have a plantation estate which can supply some of that, and provides quite a lot of the wood for example, for house framing. But there's also a lot of hardwood in houses. You know,

0: the flooring, decking, paneling, is hardwood, and if it's not produced here, it'll be imported. So that's the main reason. And we have a large forest that can be well managed to produce that wood. So, I think we should do that.
1: Dr. Rison, good to get your perspective on this morning. Appreciate you sharing some of your research.
0: It's a pleasure.
1: Dr. John Rison, a consultant with Mullion Group, previously a chief research scientist with the CSIRO and part of a group of retired forest scientists who have completed this report looking at some of the common criticisms around native forest logging. Off the SMS 0467 922 684, Kylie says her eyes showed her all the way up the coast where harvesting has impacted. She says trees grow back as saplings. The few large trees were the girth of those you'd plant in your garden and which reached that girth after about 20 years. She says an industry survey seen through rose-coloured glasses, I think. Sue says this sounds like an ad for the Forestry Corporation to her. And the other side, ... and Wendy at Maruya says, thanks for the balanced journalism on the forest logging industry. If you want to get in touch this morning, the SMS is 0467 922 684 and the phone number 1300 810 222.
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1: It's 9 to 9. You're with Eddie Williams on ABC Southeast, and a historian and citizen scientist has been recognised for his service to heritage conservation and the environment in the High Country and on the far south coast. Matthew Higgins lives at Black Range outside of Bega and has received an AM in this year's King's Birthday Honours. Matthew, good morning and congratulations.
5: Thank you very much, Eddie, and it's been a real honour and a real surprise, because when I heard from the Governor-General's staff, I thought it was going to be about the person that I had nominated and instead it was about me. But I'm very glad that that person got a gong too. That's Linda Broom, who for years has been researching the mountain pygmy possum up in the Snowies, a very well-deserved award for her.
1: Did she nominate you as well? Did you find out who put the one in?
5: Yeah, that'd be pretty good. No, I had no idea, and it's really nice to have no idea. And the person who did nominate me, I really respect that person, so it was nice.
1: This fascination and love that you have of the High Country, where did it all start for you?
5: Well, I guess tobogganing trips when I was, a little tacker back in the 1960s. And that was great out from Kyandra when there was still a lot of snow around Kyandra. Mm. You don't always see that today. Mm. Graduated to skiing in the 70s, cross-country skiing in the 80s, and I've been going every year since. I continue to love it. And, of course, that led me into the history of the High Country, the huts, the way that people lived, and, of course, the wonderful ecology up there and the animals and birds and plants that live in the mountains.
1: What fascinates you about the huts?
5: Well, it's, I guess, part of my interest in history generally. I think it's important to know our history, because if we can know our history, we can understand how we got to this point and maybe we'll be better prepared for the future. And so in the case of the huts, people lived in such a different way. And, the lifestyle compared to most of us today was utterly different. And so accessing that story, there's not as many paper records as there are with other forms of history, because it's non-urban. And so the stories are in people's memories, and you only have a very limited opportunity to capture those. I like to think of an oral history interview as a dam built across our ever-flowing river of mortality. We're trying to hold back something of that person's life via a recording, and it's wonderful to have these recordings, say, in the National Library and elsewhere.
1: Let's hear one of your oral history recordings.
6: She had to carry me in the finish. My feet were that cold when she got home. First she washed me feet in cold water and then in warm water. Then in cold water and then in warm water. And me hands and me face, she sponged me face. I must have been nearly frozen to death. She warmed the great big blanket and put that round me. And I hadn't had me tea.
1: What's the story of the cow in the snow?
5: Yeah, well, that was Beryl Fisher, as she was after marriage, Beryl Woods by birth. She was about 10 years old in 1920, living near Tibimbilla, and her mother sent her out to bring home the milking cow in the face of an approaching snowstorm. So it's this wonderful story of her dealing with this dilemma for a kid, being caught in a snowstorm and bringing the cow home, hiding for a time from the snow in a burnt-out tree. She had no boots on. So there's wonderful little details in that that give us such an insight into the way that these kids lived. And, you know, a 10-year-old being sent out in that sort of weather, I mean, if a parent did that today, they'd end up in jail. But these were the sorts of responsibilities that kids had at that time. And that's something from that era that we can learn from, the way that children grew up in the bush, especially in the mountains where the weather can be so severe.
1: Is that one of the elements that people do enjoy about being in the high country even today, is that feeling of freedom that comes with the area?
5: Oh, definitely. It is a place of untrammelled freedom. And on a pair of cross-country skis or in bushwalking boots, you can go wherever you like, so long as the snow is there. And these days, you know, about 1,700 metres and upwards, it's pretty reliable. Below that, it's getting tricky. So issues of climate change, of course, on our high country. The high country is such a precious place in Australia because we live in a very flat continent. And so this southeastern corner plus Tasmania, that's the only place that you can have these experiences.
1: You're hearing from Matthew Higgins AM on ABC Southeast, one of the recipients in this year's King's Birthday Honours for his work when it comes to heritage conservation and also the environment. And you've been a keen citizen scientist. Where did that start for you?
5: Well, I guess that started because in my youth, as well as going tobogganing, my father was a keen gold prospector. We'd go up to Sofala, just north of Bathurst on the Turon River, and that was a major gold field in its time. And so I spent a lot of my time walking the river with trout rod in hand, but also seeing history all around me in the form of these abandoned diggings. And so, and then there was the bushland. And so it was this dual theme of nature and history in my life. And so I've grown up with a constant interest in nature. And since moving to the far south coast, getting involved with iNaturalist, the citizen science database, and like many other thousands of Australians and people around the world putting records on, about 15,000 records for me so far. And that's been a great way to get to learn know local species like the platypus in Kisses Lagoon, or the goannas up around our place, or eagles, or insects. You know, I knew so little about insects, but you learn so much from the collegiate nature of iNaturalist, where there are other experts can either corroborate or correct your identifications.
1: Have you developed the ability to distinguish one goanna from another in your neighbourhood?
5: Indeed, I have, Eddie. You're well informed. A leading question, because these animals are individually unique via their facial patterns. And if you get good photos of both sides of the face, and other goannas like Rosenberg's goannas, I'm sure that many animals are individually unique. We just don't recognise it. But in the case of the goannas, yes, I form files of about 30 individuals. I've given them names, because that's better than a number, isn't it? And about 10 of those 30 I've seen repeatedly. So clearly we're in their home range. The other ones are just moving through. So that in itself tells us a lot about the behaviour of these animals. And because they're an apex predator, the fact that there are so many shows that it is a healthy environment, because there's enough prey for them. And that's a really good sign. And it's great that you can have so much biodiversity on privately owned land. You're not dependent only on the official nature conservation estate in national parks or nature reserves.
1: I was talking with some visitors from Sydney over the weekend, and they were surprised when I mentioned the platypus at Kisses Lagoon in Bega, so close to the Prince's Highway. Is there a lot more out there, you know, on your doorstep to discover and to identify for those citizen scientists?
5: Definitely, and I think this is why we're doing it, because we're always finding new things, new species. Well, not new to science, of course, but new to our personal experience. And yes, to have platypus right there at the entrance to the town, only a couple of hundred metres from a major highway, we're rivaling Bombala. I mean, they have that big sign saying, platypus country, welcome to Bega.
1: Matthew, how are you feeling about the two extra initials and the end of your name?
5: Oh, it'll take a while to get used to, but I like it. Yeah, definitely an honour. And look, I commend all those people who are involved in this process, because the staff at the Governor-General's Honour Secretariat, they do a huge amount of work. And look at the number of names on that list yesterday, and they go through that twice a year, Australia Day and King's Birthday. They do a massive amount of work, and I take my hat off to them.
1: Matthew, congratulations again, and thanks so much for coming in this morning.
5: Thank you very much, Eddie.
1: Matthew Higgins, one of the recipients in this year's King's Birthday Honours, for his work as a historian in the High Country, his service to heritage conservation, and to the environment right across the region. It's 9 o'clock on ABC Southeast. Coming up in the next little while, opportunities for you to volunteer around the region. You'll hear more about that after the news.
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11: It's 9 o'clock. Good morning. Tony Matthews with ABC News. Former rugby league player Kane Evans is getting support from ex-teammates after revealing he's gay. The 34-year-old played more than 150 games for the Roosters, the Eels, the Warriors and Hull in England. Evans came out last night on the Nine Network, more than 30 years after Ian Roberts became the first NRL player to reveal his sexuality. Former teammate Anthony Minicello says Evans' sexuality was never an issue, and that's still the case.
12: I'm really proud of him to come out and do an interview like he did last night. He's, you know, such a loved character within our community. And to be honest, my personal view is I don't care where you come from, if you're gay, straight, lesbian, whatever it may be. If you're a good person, you're a good person. And that's what Kane is. He's a good person.
11: The head of the New South Wales Police Organised Crime Squad says gangland hits are now being carried out for as little as a couple of $1,000. Detectives are ramping up their operations in response to recent underworld-related shootings and a firebombing attack across Sydney. Assistant Commissioner Scott Cook has told ABC Stateline offshore entities are relying on contract criminals to carry out their attacks. He says contracts are being posted online where jobs are awarded to the lowest bidder.
13: I think the lowest we saw was a murder for $3,000. It started as a $300,000 contract. And so it shows you that they're not only contractors, but they're subcontractors and sub-subcontractors. And they're all using their marketplaces. They're all trying to be coordinators. And they're all off-selling risk and jobs.
11: The federal opposition says it's open to supporting a longer Senate inquiry into sweeping changes to the National Disability Insurance Scheme. Senators will begin 3 days of hearings today into legislation that will pave the way for the biggest ever cuts to the NDIS. Shadow NDIS Minister Melissa McIntosh says she isn't opposed to a longer probe, which is something the Greens also want.
14: It is very fast. They're big changes. And looking at the submissions coming through, there's a considerable amount of concern.
11: The United Nations warns the world's oceans are under severe levels of climate-induced stress. The BBC's Phoebe Hobson has more.
15: The report is the culmination of 5 years studying the world's oceans and details the damaging toll of climate change, overfishing and pollution. It found the rate at which sea levels are rising had doubled to just over 4 millimetres a year in the 10 years leading up to 2023. The lead author of the report, Ian Butler, said the next decade would be decisive and called for coordinated global action. The report also highlighted the need to reduce the production of plastics, as over 52 million tonnes of plastic waste ends up in the ocean each year. The UN Secretary General Antonio Guterres said in a statement, "We cannot keep treating the ocean as limitless."
11: US President Donald Trump has formally nominated Todd Blanche to serve as Attorney General. It's a move that would install his former personal lawyer as the top US law enforcement official. The White House says Mr. Trump submitted Mr. Blanche's name to the US Senate days after committing to nominating him. Mr. Blanche would need near unanimous Republican support in the Senate, which Republicans control by a narrow 53-47 margin. One of Africa's leading soccer referees has been denied entry into the United States to officiate at the World Cup, which begins on Thursday. Somalia's sports ministry confirmed Omar Artan has been refused entry despite having valid paperwork. US officials say the highly respected Somali referee has been determined to be inadmissible due to vetting concerns. The executive director for the White House Task Force for the World Cup, Andrew Giuliani, says he supports the decision.
16: It was the right decision by Customs and Border Patrol, and I support that decision. While we want players, we want coaches, we want referees to come here to the World Cup, we also want to make sure that we're not going to allow a soccer tournament to be the opportunity for terrorists to potentially get in the country or anybody who's actually talking.
11: And Australia's women's cricketers have beaten England by 5 wickets in a warm-up match for the upcoming T20 World Cup. Spinner Alana King picked up 2 wickets for just 10 runs as England struggled to 6 for 157 off their 20 overs. Australia then reached the target with 10 balls remaining. To the weather, showers and possible afternoon thunderstorms about the Riverina and in the far west, with showers along the far north coast and isolated showers elsewhere. Sydney's weather, a partly cloudy day, the slight chance of a shower and a top of 21 degrees.
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1: I've heard plenty of criticisms of referees and umpires over the years, but suggesting they could be terrorists does seem a bit of a stretch, doesn't it? Now, whether you're new to town or newly retired or in search of some new skills, volunteering is a good place to start. In a moment, a chance to learn more about the opportunities that might be on offer, and before 9:30, how your community or family history can become clearer over time and where you can start with charting that family history for yourself. I was speaking a bit earlier with forest scientist John Rayson, part of a group of retired scientists who've put together a paper essentially responding to what they see as common misinformation, in his words, around native forest logging. From the SMS 0467922684, Jeff says forests like Glenbog are being trashed. For kilometres along the road, you can see the damage from heavy machinery on the sensitive ecosystem from selective harvesting. He says it's likely worse out of view, and a healthy forest feeds the endangered gangangs and sugar gliders. Jeff says the destruction favours deer in the depleted forests. And off the back of the conversation with historian and citizen scientist Matthew Higgins, speaking about his fondness for the high country, James from Cobargo says this is why the horses have to be removed. It is a pristine environment. If you want to get in touch this morning, the SMS is 0467 922 684. The phone number is 1300 810 222. Acacia is at Marine Rescue Eden. Hi, Acacia.
10: Good morning, Eddie. I hope you had a great weekend.
1: I did, thank you. You know, I went yesterday up Goolaga, which is an excellent walk to do there at Tilba. Yeah, very. Look, I've got sore quads this morning, but it's a stunning environment.
10: It's an absolutely superb walk, and I'm sure you've got some lovely views at the saddle. It's a great space.
1: I kind of couldn't find it, but I attempted to. Anyway, I might have to go up again to try to find the best view. How's your view this morning? How are the conditions?
10: Oh, what you say. It's one of those superb winter days, Eddie, and it's clear all the way to the horizon where there's a bit of a cloud bank on the horizon. So we've got visibility to 10 nautical miles. It's lovely, cool 9.8 degrees Celsius this morning. There's not a lot of wind, it's only 2 knots, and later on today it'll be up to 25 knots from the northwest out to sea, and that'll swing around on Thursday to a southwesterly. The barometric pressure is rising, it's 1029.5, so that's good for the vessels who've gone out on the water today. On a really lovely slight sea with a low swell of under 0.5 metre. And Eddie's estimate, well, it was 0.8, but there's just a little bit creeping towards Mount Inlay at the moment. Eddie, and our tides are currently running in. At 3:15 it'll be 1.5 high tide, and low tide tonight, just past 9 p.m, 0.85 metres. And an early night, 16:49 for the sunset.
1: Yeah, you certainly know. It's less than a fortnight away, the solstice, so after which the days will start getting longer again, which will be good.
10: They will get longer, and it'll take a while for them to get warmer, but that will happen.
1: Yeah. As someone who's very experienced around the snow, do you head up for opening weekend, or do you wait till a bit later in the season?
10: A little bit later in the season these days, Eddie. I mean, obviously we were there when we lived in the mountains, and that was always great fun, the opening weekend, but we'll go out for a cross-country week this year in August and maybe do a little bit of backcountry and some resort skiing after the school holiday. So it's just wait for the snowpack to settle, and because we're backcountry people, essentially, that's often better closer towards September to get those lovely long runs.
1: Yeah, it is. The sense I have of it is that that opening weekend is a bit more about some of the fun, the snow play, the après ski, rather than perhaps having the right amount of snow there for your full-on ski lovers. So later in the season, when there is the opportunity to really make the most of it. Acacia, enjoy the day. Thanks for the update.
10: You too. Thanks so much, Eddie.
1: Acacia at Marine Rescue in Aden. It's 11 degrees at Maruya this morning, 10 degrees at Marimbula, and at Cooma Airport, it is about 3 degrees. 9 past 9, and whether you're looking for new connections, new skills, or trying to find the right service that can help you and your family out, there's an opportunity for you to find your match at this week's Community and Volunteer Expos, which are happening at Batemans Bay and Maruya. There'll be more than 30 local organisations on show, including Rotary Batemans Bay, where David Ashford is Director of Community Services. Morning, David.
17: Good morning, Eden.
1: How did you first get involved with Rotary?

0: Oh, good grief. How did I just get involved with Rotary? I've been a Rotarian, I think, now for 25 years. Prior to that, I was an Apexian for some 18 years. So I've been involved in community organisations for pretty well the majority of my life.
1: What is it that you enjoy about volunteering and being part of these organisations?
0: I think that's probably changed over the years, Eddie. I think to start with, it was to do with friendships. We've moved around the state with my work, and one of the big advantages to me personally as a volunteer was if you go to another community, that you actually automatically can meet people that have got similar, I suppose, philosophies of volunteering and what have you, and it's a really great way. We've got lifelong friends in several centres across New South Wales, and it's come through volunteering and that social interaction that you get from being a volunteer. Probably more recently, I've been in Bowen's Bay now for 30 odd years, and I suppose it changed. I joined Rotary when I came down to Batemans Bay because honestly, I was just too old for Apex. It's changed somewhat. I'm trying, I think the volunteering that I appreciate now is being able to do good at a local level. Be able to probably be the eye for the community to see what its needs are because in many cases, government is pretty slow to react. I work for New South Wales government, and but it takes a long time to get an idea into reality. And volunteer organisations, some of those volunteer organisations can make a difference even within 3 days of being established. So if there's an emergency or someone has a tragedy, all of a sudden volunteers gather around and can do something immediate. And I think that's very, very important. And I suppose what I see my role now is over the years is trying to promote and encourage organisations to be proactive and be reactive to things that are happening within our community.
1: Yeah, how busy is Rotary around the community at the moment in reacting to all those different needs that there might be?
0: It's good. Rotary's coming to its changeover period. We usually change our offices every 12 months. Well, we'd kind of shuffle the deck chairs, I think, more than change direction. But we're busy. All of the three Rotary clubs across the Yirrabadalla, and I know Bega as well, are always busy, always looking at ways that we can help our community, both here and even overseas. And we're all active in trying to do our best in that regard.
1: What will be happening at these expos on Friday and Saturday?
0: Okay, well, the expos are a little bit different. They've come about through some really good work by the Yirrabadalla Community Support Network and SHASA, that you've no doubt heard of, in getting a grant that's just providing a little bit of financial support to make these expos happen. The one in Nauru has already happened, and the one in Maroo is happening on Friday at the Memorial RSL Hall. And then on Saturday, we approached Bunnings, and they were very happy to have us along at Bunnings. And so the expo will be in Bowen's Bay on the Saturday. At the moment, I think, as you said, 30 or 40 community organisations will be in attendance at both of those days. And the idea is, not really just to showcase, it's kind of probably two-pronged. One is, so people that maybe are not formally volunteering through an organisation or are thinking about becoming a volunteer, there's kind of a way of, kind of shopping for your potential future volunteer organisation. And it's diverse because it's diverse through either church groups, community organisations like Lions and Rotary, through specific I suppose tasks like we can assist or Vinnies or Surf Lifesaving Club, RFS. There's a whole gambit of ways that people can become involved with volunteering. And the best part about it is they can come in. The thing about it said about a volunteer is a volunteer is a person that helps out, but can say no if they're doing something else. Whereas in a lot of cases, if you're employed, you usually can't say no.

0: The idea is we have volunteers that come and help out occasionally, and we've got people that are there every day basically helping out because they just love the concept of helping people around them.
1: Yeah, there is that flexibility that you're able to, I guess, use as a volunteer. What would you say to someone who is potentially interested in tacking on some volunteering?
0: Well, I think the points that are key is that the advantages of volunteering for people that are coming into an area are different for those that have been here for a long time. People that are here for a long time may have a passion that they really need some support to make happen. An example recently, we had a fairly new member to Rotary come along that has a passion about an overseas project that she just needs some support with. And that's going to happen because we get other people that can say, yeah, I've got some time. I can help you set that up. I can help you do that. I can help you fundraise. I can help you whatever way. The other folk are folk that come in and say, I really have a skill that I can offer back into the community. I no longer use it in my working life, but I can offer that through to into a volunteer organisation. And those skills vary. You know, we've got a member of Rotary Club that's really good at communication, and it is a skill. And to be able to use that person in that area is just fantastic. We've got other folk that are really good at finances, people that are good at leadership. So it's a whole range of things. And I reckon any organisation can find a spot for you. I look at things like our museums across our area. And they would have probably 20 different skill sets for people that if they wanted to spend a day or half a day or a few days a week working with them. You know, everything from building stuff through to being a cataloguer or a librarian. There's a whole range of skills involved.
1: The Yirrabadalla Community and Volunteer Expo will be on in Maroola on Friday and Batemans Bay on Saturday. David, good to talk to you this morning. Thanks very much.
0: Thank you, Eddie.
1: David Ashford from the Batemans Bay Rotary, which will be one of more than 30 organisations taking part in the Yirrabadalla Community and Volunteer Expo at Maroola this Friday between 11 a.m. and 2 p.m. at the Memorial RSL Hall, and at Batemans Bay on Saturday between 10 a.m. and 2 p.m. at Bunnings.
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1: On the way, how a knowledge of history can develop over time as you start to develop a bigger collection of historical items. 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That's coming up in the next few minutes. Right now, Mark Ronson and Amy Winehouse.
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7: 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I was having too much fun.

0: Amy Winehouse featuring Mark Ronson with Valerie. It's 21 past nine with Eddie Williams on ABC Southeast. Let's look back in time. A bank, a man, a painting, and a cart. Today's history lesson is about how a history collection grows and helps a story come together. And there are some lessons on how you can record even your own family history. Bev Holland is from the Cobargo and District Museum. Morning, Bev.
1: Morning, Eddie. Thanks for calling me.
0: Where does this story start?
1: Oh, gosh. It's really just about when you start a museum or your own collection of something, something comes into it and then things just sort of add to it and you realise that they're connected and then there becomes a story. So it sort of starts, we touched last time on the development of the Australian Joint Stock Bank in Cobargo, the very first bank, and how it moved from the south side of the river to the north in 1882 and developed and then demised in 1897. And subsequently, the Commercial Bank and the Bank of New South Wales used the property until they actually built their own, the Bank of New South Wales built the bank on the corner in 1917. And when that all happened, the bank sort of went into private ownership, and I don't have the full detail who lived there at the moment, but over the time, people lived in it and it just stayed pretty much the same on the outside and on the inside, except for a little bit of modernisation. And so we had pictures of this and we knew about this story and thought, well, that's all part of the Cobargo history. And then some time ago, I don't know exactly, about 30-odd years ago, a man named John Jones ended up owning the house. And John built bush furniture, and he was a lover of nature. He loved old wares and things. And he owned the house for some time. And we had some photos given to us after he passed away of what the place looked like inside. And inside there were still the old timber floors and the pressed metal ceilings and walls and the timbers, and the kitchen looked pretty much like it had, except for a little bit of modernisation of equipment, but still had the old green and, you know, ivory stoves and ovens in the chimney stacks, etc. So we were given these pictures by his sister when John died. And that's what we sort of thought, well, we've got the building, we've got the internals, that looks pretty good, part of our collection. And then came the bushfires. So John died, I think, just before the bushfires, and the fires came through Cobargo, and that building was burnt, basically, burnt to the ground. And so thank goodness we had a picture of it, and we had some photos of what it looked like inside. So that was terrific history and a little bit of a collection. And after the fires, his sister spoke to us and we asked if there was anything, you know, she'd like to contribute. And there was a brick. She gave us a brick belonging to the building of one of the chimneys. And it was a very old handmade type of brick.

probably locally made or from, you know, within the Vega Valley. So there's three things come together. And you think, right, that looks, that's a nice little collection happening, and we'll just put that and catalogue it. But when the fires came, what was remaining, and I remember seeing it a few days after the event, was there was this little stairway about 5 or 6 steps that led up from the pavement with wrought iron on the balustrading, and that was still intact. And there was lots of pressed metal ceiling, pressed metal crumbled down on the ground. It was quite a sad picture. And the chimney stacks were still there, and the ovens were still within the chimney stack. We're protected. And you know, it was very sad, and we sat there and wondered what was going to happen to the building. And it took a few years. The property, I believe, had been sold, and we waiting. Everybody was waiting to see what would happen.

0: of John some years before, sitting on the veranda looking out to Bermagui Road area, just sitting back on one of his handmade bits of furniture, and an old cart was on there, which, you know, everybody knew this old cart was there on John's veranda. And that was a little treasure because that was a snapshot of the man who lived there and loved the place. So gradually these little bits and pieces come together. The building star was being rebuilt after the fires only a few years ago, only finished, I think, late last year. And sensitive to the building itself, the stairwell, little stairs and the chimneys were incorporated into the new structure. And that was part of the heritage assessment. All the buildings, the old buildings, were assessed for council after the fires. And this, I believe, was part of the DA, that these things had to be maintained in the new build. So quite a sensitive reconstruction. Doesn't look like the old building, but has incorporated these features. So that's what we had, and thought, well, that's a nice little collection. And then Michael, John had actually given, or somehow Michael, who was a local businessman, he had a vintage shop, and he loved old things. And this cart was given to Michael on the proviso that it was not to be sold, and it was to be given to an entity or someone, anything happened to Michael, that would appreciate it, but not to be sold for cash. That's my understanding. Mm. And so Michael valued this old cart. He loved it. And when he passed away, the museum was approached to see if we would like it. And we thought, well, it is part of our story. We don't know the full detail. But anyway, so we said yes. And it was arranged to get this cart. It spent some time in Michael's shop in town, holding display, etc. Anyway, we ended up, I'm just looking at the time, receiving this, and then the story being that during the bushfires, Michael valued this cart so much that he lived out near Brogo somewhere, and because of the threat of the bushfires, he actually brought the thing into town to keep it safe, and put it in the shop where it became a fixture there. Interesting that their property at Brogo never burnt, but the fire came to within one shop distance from Michael's shop. So he'd brought it in to keep it protected, but, that's where it sat. And he loved this, is our understanding. So anyway, we received it at the museum, and we're finally able to find space to put it. And it's an interesting old cart of its time. It's got metal rimmed wheels and wooden spokes. It's got two sides that slot into little notches. It's got notches on the side that are removable. So the sides are removable, but they slot into like a bit like a Lego piece. These little things slot into the little holes. And all the whole thing's built together, held together, except for the main base structure, is just the wheels just prop on with about a 3-inch metal bolt sort of thing, that a pin that drops through a hole that holds the axle onto the wheel. And it's just this most simple just construction, fascinating thing. And then we realised, of course, that was the cart that was on the veranda in the painting in John's old house that he absolutely loved. So suddenly we've got about five entities that become a collection.
1: What are some of the lessons here, Bev, for, you know, people wanting to build up a bit more of a knowledge and an understanding of their own family's history, for example? What does this instance serve as a bit of a lesson of?
0: Well, I think it signifies to people it's easy to put a few little bits together of your family story. It might be grandma's. Look, in my family, I have an old sewing box that when I was going through things with my mum, and it was just a little pine box with a kookaburra inlaid in it. And she said, that was the sewing, that was my sewing box I used to take to granny's place for sewing every Friday. Now, that granny was a much loved, she would have been my great-great-grandmother or my great-grandmother. And she was so loved by all her family. And this was where my mum learnt to sew, and Mum had kept it all these years for, you know, 70 odd years, because it was her connection to her grandmother. So even it's just a little something of your parent or your family or your much loved member, just pop it in a little box somewhere, and every now and then if you come across something, it's not hoarding. It doesn't have to be a big thing. It might just be a letter. But the other thing is, often these days, and I had the privilege of talking to somebody, a very old member of community here a little while ago, and we sat there with my phone on and we just recorded her story. She walked up and down the street in her mind, which was totally particularly together.

0: She's a very astute lady. And we walked up and she remembered every little street and what happened there as a child and who the people were, who lived there, and just little aspects of her life, riding a horse over the creek or mum yelling at her. So it's easy to do on your phone. Just talk to your grandma or your mum every now and then and just record a little story. It can be downloaded onto the computers these days, popped on a USB, and just start your own little, just little things. They don't have to be space occupying. But just put it together and over time you'll suddenly find you've got a little bit of a story and, you know, the voice, to hear your grandma's voice or your mum's voice 20 years down the track is quite amazing. And for the grandchildren and great-grandchildren they never knew, interesting and lovely to hear.
1: Yeah,
0: so just think about it, yeah.
1: Those oral histories, and it's so easy to, yeah, do that audio recording or that video and it can fill in the gaps when you do have those other items, the letters, the photographs. Hearing the person's voice can really fill in some of the gaps in that story.
0: Absolutely. Worth doing. Just play with it. It's not hard. Test it on yourself. Do your own story.
1: Well, yeah, that's right. That's right. It's worth telling your own story too, Bev. It's always good to catch up. Thanks for your time this morning.
0: Thank you. Thanks for listening,
1: Jim. Bev Holland from Cobargo District Museum. Daniel Bingham is here with News Headlines. G'day.
2: G'day, Eddie. And, yes, oh, isn't that interesting? I think it's well worth having a chat with your grandparents about the family history, and do it early and do it often. We've my own family have had a bit of controversy when trying to sort out some details of even quite recent family history, like my great-grandfather used to keep prize-winning chooks. My dad remembers them very fondly. And he used to always say, Granddad kept Australorps. When I asked my grandmother about this, she said, no, he didn't. He kept Rhode Island Reds. And Dad was, you know, they were adamant that each of them was misremembering until we happened to be down here for the Bega show a couple of years ago. Dad and I went into the poultry tent and he said, yeah, Granddad used to keep chickens just like that one. What is that? Oh, it's a Rhode Island Red.
1: Well, yeah, memory is fallible.
2: Very
1: so
2: much
1: to see,
2: it is.
1: And that's why to sometimes have access to those concrete pieces of primary evidence, those written documents that tell you exactly, you know, when someone arrived in the country and the CV that lists the jobs that they had, instead of everyone going, oh, didn't you know, Grandpa say he worked in Queensland a bit on the railways, you can actually see when and where it happened. So, and there's a lot of material available through the National Archives, the National Library.
2: And Trove, of course, which is it's a treasure trove.
1: Yeah.
2: It really is. So if you're interested in following your own family history, you can always search your family members' names in Trove and see if they might have turned up in any newspapers.
1: It's going to be different in the future, isn't it? Because now there's so much material about everyone, their social media profiles, their digital footprint. It may be harder to wade through for the social historians of the future. But anyway, they'll certainly have a lot of material to work with.
2: A lot to talk about.
1: What's
2: and in things to talk about today, Eddie, in the news, farmers and beekeepers are warning that Australia could face a food supply crisis because of a shortage of bees. Victorian beekeepers say they're losing between 20 to 60% of their hives to varroa mite, a pest which is increasingly resistant to the pesticides used to control it. A new study warns the pollination sector may not have enough hives to support crops that rely on bees. And listening to agronomists talking about this last week on the Rural Report, they were even saying that this is going to reveal all the heavy lifting that feral beehives have been doing because now they're not being treated for varroa mite, so they're going to be wiped out. And suddenly we're going to realise that we're even more short of bees than we thought we were. Draft legislation is paving the way for dramatic changes to the National Disability Insurance Scheme, and it's being scrutinised at three Senate hearings this week. The bill proposing amendments to laws governing the NDIS is set to save the federal government around $38 billion over the next 4 years. Aerial shooting is set to resume in Kosciuszko National Park this month to control the wild horse population from today until June 30th. Parts of the park will be closed for aerial shooting operations for feral animal control. Environment Minister Penny Sharp announced last month that aerial culling would need to resume in the park after the latest survey found its horse population had increased over a 12-month period and is now, according to even the lowest estimates, above the 3,000 horse threshold. And Lifeblood Australia is encouraging people to roll up a sleeve and donate blood or plasma. It says every year more than 75,000 blood and plasma treatments are needed for children alone. Now, you're a blood donor. Eddie, is it painful?
1: No. Like, the most painful bit is when they prick your finger at the start to test your hemoglobin or whatever it is that they're doing. That's the bit I find hurts the most. It's a very quick prick. It sort of stings. The actual...

0: I wouldn't say it's the world's most comfortable experience sitting in there with the needle in your arm, but it's once you're in there for a minute or two, you kind of...
1: You sort of forget about it. I think that's the... I think that's the it's the mental fear of that pain
0: that
1: keeps you from going. Whenever I have to get blood tests, I'm always looking in the other direction I've had nurses occasionally ask me if I can relax my arm because without realizing it, I've tensed up and I've had to sort of pull it back down to keep it straight. And in a bit of good news from elsewhere, Eddie, there's been a tiny hitchhiker has returned home, a tiny wallaby that was found 1,000 kilometres from home has been returned to North Queensland. Little Claudia was actually found by the side of the road near Townsville and picked up because her mother had been hit by a car. The group that picked her up was unable to find a wildlife carer until they were about 9 hours further down the road near Charleville. After spending the last month in care, Claudia has finally been declared, good to go. And she hitched a ride back home with another traveller who was headed back up the road to Townsville, who has returned her to where she belongs.
0: Just on blood donation, the Lifeblood Mobile Donor Centre will be in Bega and Batehaven next month and then returning to Cooma in August. So there is that opportunity to donate blood close to home. But some people, when they go to the city, when they're in Canberra or one of the... There are some cities that are even bigger than Canberra. It's terrifying to think of, isn't it?
1: It's not possible.
0: But people sometimes, if they've got a bit of time while they're in the city, do go and make donation as well. Yeah, and sometimes you can do it on a whim too, particularly at the vans. They do have some room for walk-up donations.
1: They're always happy to see you.
0: Yeah. Daniel, thanks very much.
1: Thank you, Eddie.
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0: It is going to be a partly cloudy day across the Snowy Mountains with a medium chance of showers about the ranges and a mostly sunny Tuesday on the coast. Top temperatures between 5 and 8 about the Alpine ranges, the rest of the Snowy Monaro between 15 and 16, and on the far south coast, highs in the low 20s. Tomorrow, partly cloudy, a very high chance of showers about the ranges and a low to medium chance elsewhere, with top temperatures between 13 and 21 tomorrow. If you are on the roads this morning, between Jindabyne and Perisher Valley, snow and ice on Kosciuszko Road with icy stretches on Dana's Gap. Guthaga Road is open to the village. Alpine Way Road is open to Threadboat, then icy stretches from the Cascades to the Wattles. Also on the Snowy Mountains Highway from the park boundary and Sawyers Hill, some icy stretches there. So take it easy if you are driving in the mountains this winter.
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0: Well, a busy long weekend across the region. A lot of visitors to the snowfields, to the coast as well. The Jazz Festival and Winter Sun were on in Murrimbula, and Queera Badalla was in full flight in the Yurrabadalla with Pride in the Park taking place on Sunday. And Tamlyn McGee returning to the stage to perform an exclusive set of Arnie DeFranco songs and spoken word. And was really lucky to have Tamlyn in the studio on Friday to give you a bit of a sneak peek. This is Tamlyn McGee with Arnie DeFranco's track, Little Plastic Castle.

0: As heard live on ABC South East last Friday, Tamlyn McGee with her take on the music of Arnie DeFranco. That song is called Little Plastic Castle. She was part of Pride in the Park with Queera Badala over the weekend. This Friday morning, really pleased to say that the one and only Lillian McVitie will be back in the studio to play live for you ahead of an upcoming album fundraising gig that she will be playing at Bermagui later in the month. Lillian McVitie and friends to play live for you on ABC South East this coming Friday morning between 9.30 and 10 o'clock.
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0: It's a quarter to 10. Eddie Williams with you this morning, and most of the films you see at the cinema these days come with massive multi-million dollar budgets full of special effects and Hollywood stars. But every now and then a low budget picture breaks out and gives the blockbusters a run for their money. That's happened with a new horror film that set the box office alight in recent weeks. Here's Michael Clark to tell you more.
2: I found something in the store.
3: Okay. What did you find?
2: The place.
4: Backrooms is the latest horror production to set cinemas abuzz. Made on a shoestring budget, this twisty thriller entices audiences into a world that's confusing, confronting, and downright dangerous. But just how threatening can an empty room be? It's 1990 and Clark, played by Chiwetel Ejiofor, is struggling. He's had a marriage breakup, he drinks too much, he's even taken to sleeping in the furniture warehouse store that he owns. Clark is seeing therapist Mary, Renata Riensva, but isn't getting much satisfaction from that either. To make matters worse, his furniture building is having troubles with the lights going on and off all the time. When Clark investigates, he finds something extraordinary. He discovers an entire series of empty back rooms adjacent to the walls of his store. These rooms seem to go on forever, and there's something very weird about them. The angles are off, small doors lead to big rooms, stairs seem to go nowhere, and there's some strange multilingual audio messages being played on a speaker. Clark begins multiple visits to these back rooms and becomes obsessed. He tells Mary, who has trouble believing him. Frustrated, Clark co-opts his employees Bobby, Finn Bennett, and Kat, Lukita Maxwell, to travel with him into the rooms and record everything on video. Meanwhile, Mary is intrigued by what Clark has told her, and when he fails to turn up for further sessions, she goes to the furniture store and starts to look around herself. What she finds is terrifying.
2: Look, I know how this sounds, but you gotta understand, it's massive in there.
3: I'm not saying I don't believe you.
2: Okay, I'm gonna come back here with proof.
5: All right, you feel me?
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5: Follow my lead.
3: Clark, what is this?
5: It's what I'm trying to figure out. I've been here every night since I found the place, and I still barely scratched the surface. All right, just take it slow.
2: Oh, my God.
7: Pull me up! What do you see?
4: Backrooms is the debut feature film from 20-year-old Kane Parsons. He's had a different type of journey to the big screen. He hasn't come from a film school background and hasn't worked in television or theatre. He began his filmmaking career on YouTube, where he first created the concept for Backrooms. The series became an internet sensation and Hollywood came knocking. He's new to the business, but he's working with some very experienced and influential producers, such as horror legends James Wan and Osgood Perkins, along with Deadpool and Wolverine director Shawn Levy. Armed with a budget of only $10 million and a screenplay by Will Sudik, Kane Parsons has managed to have his own Orson Welles moment as the young kid shows Hollywood a thing or two. Backrooms follows in the tradition of creepy, otherworldly, low-budget horror films like The Blair Witch Project and Paranormal Activity, but also adds something new and special to the mix. Parsons' film is a wild ride into imagination, dreamscapes, and nightmares. He's created an unsettling piece that keeps you guessing at each and every foreboding turn. You're almost craning your neck to look around corners to see what's coming, and then covering your eyes because of what you see. It contains some delightful jump scares, but the film's crowning achievement is the sustained atmosphere of dread and fear. The production design on this picture is extraordinary. Mundane office spaces are transformed into terrifying and claustrophobic landscapes. Everything is off-kilter visually, both drawing an audience in and repulsing us at the same time. While it's set in the 1990s, the film looks like it's been run through a dodgy generative AI program. It's almost real, but not quite. The creepy visuals are complemented by an eerie sound design and a music score that Parsons has created with Ido van Bremen. Back Rooms is a stunning debut for a clearly talented filmmaker. Kane Parsons has given us a mesmerising and unforgettable journey into the bizarre. And you will never look at furniture stores or empty office spaces in the same way again. 5 stars out of 5.
6: Hello?
0: Five out of five. Rare air for the new movie Backrooms. Thanks very much to reviewer Michael Clark. 10 o'clock news is about 10 minutes away on ABC Southeast. Here are the Rolling Stones.

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0: 6 to 10 record crowds have turned out at this year's Big Freeze AFL match between Melbourne and Collingwood, honouring the legacy of Neil Danaher and raising money for motor neuron disease. More than 88,000 fans packed the MCG yesterday, the biggest crowd in the event's history. The Fight MND charity says more than 100,000 digital beanies were also donated through its website. They got to see some of Australia's biggest names take the plunge into a pool of icy water, from the Governor-General, Sam Mostyn, to Pambula Beach's own Olympic gold medalist Cooper Woods. The Winter Olympian took the slide dressed as Aussie surfer Mick Fanning, as he explained to Channel 7's Tim Watson.
2: He's my superstar, an unbelievable man, great athlete, good father, you know, someone that's gone through adversity and very, very much admired.
3: And the cold is not going to bother you at all, is it, Cooper?
2: Mate, honestly, I'm a bit soft. I do winter sports, but I like a beach holiday, so we'll see how it goes.
3: And look out there. Isn't it a magnificent sight, the MCG? Not full yet, but look at all those blue beanies out there.
2: Mate, it's actually unbelievable. Like, I landed in Melbourne yesterday afternoon, and the domination of blue beanies as soon as I hit the airport here, it was insane. To see this, to see the community rally like this, absolutely unbelievable. You know, I'm so proud to be a part of it.
0: Cooper Woods from Pambula Beach, Winter Olympic gold medalist and part of the Big Freeze at the G yesterday. He took the slide as Mick Fanning. He had the blonde wig on and there was an inflatable shark waiting in the pool there for him. Well done, Cooper Woods, part of that effort to raise funds for motor neuron disease. My name's Eddie Williams. Thanks very much for your company on Breakfast today. Kylie Morris will be with you after 10 o'clock on Mornings to take you to the news and then Mornings. This is Cool in the Gang with Celebration.

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Friday and Saturday mornings after the 7:30 news.